0: changes of letters.
1: 欢迎欢迎热烈欢迎欢迎欢迎欢迎欢迎
0: As the world's most important bilateral relationship, the trajectory of China-U.S. relations matters not only to the well-being of the two peoples, but also to the stability of the global order. President Xi Jinping's visit to Washington drew worldwide attention.

On the morning of September 24th, amid a crisp autumn breeze and warm sunshine, President Xi Jinping and Madam Peng Liyuan arrived at the White House to the resounding notes of ceremonial fanfare. The packed agenda of the day began with a grand welcome ceremony.

0: From the time of my first election in 2016, President Xi and I have forged a friendship, a truly great friendship, actually, built on mutual respect and the vital interests of our people. President Xi and I will continue working together to forge a better future for both of our nations. President Xi, Madam Peng, thank you once again for making this historic visit and welcome to the United States of America.
1: 我这次应特朗普总统邀请访美，是为传承友谊而来，为拓展合作而来，为增进两国人民福祉而来。中美两个大国合则两利，斗则俱伤。中美双方必须守住不冲突、不对抗的底线，也一定能够走出一条两个大国在这个星球上的 正确相处之道。
2: In his remarks, President Xi recalled that during President Trump's visit to China earlier this year, the two sides agreed to build a constructive relationship of strategic stability, a new positioning that was widely welcomed by both peoples and the international community. How can this new positioning become more than a slogan and be translated into concrete action? President Xi offered a clear answer through three commitments. We should strengthen communication. We should cooperate with sincerity. We should coexist in peace. The foundation of state-to-state relations lies in the friendship between their peoples. The hope for China-U.S. relations rests with the people, and their future lies in the younger generation. President Xi announced a series of new initiatives to promote people-to-people exchanges, including inviting 100,000 American youths to visit China for study and exchange over the next 5 years, and the giant pandas Pingping and Fushuang taking up residence at Zoo Atlantic.

Following the speeches, the two heads of state and their spouses watched a performance by the U.S. Marine Corps from the south balcony of the White House. Marines performed precision rifle drills in formation.

Then President Xi and his wife Peng, accompanied by President Trump and his wife Melania, proceeded to the White House Rose Garden to review the honor guard.

The entire welcoming ceremony lasted 80 minutes. This highest level ceremonial welcome has left a distinctive mark on the historic visit. In the Oval Office, President Xi and his wife Peng had a warm and friendly conversation with President Trump and his wife Melania. President Xi then had a small group exchange and held talks with President Trump. President Xi pointed out that the two heads of state had visited each other in less than 6 months, an unprecedented development in the history of China-US relations. In May this year, President Trump and I jointly decided to build a constructive relationship of strategic stability. This new positioning reflects the reality of China-US relations, whilst also expressing expectations for the future. It marks an important step towards finding the right way for China and the United States to get along. How can the new positioning of building a constructive relationship of strategic stability be translated into reality? During the talks, President Xi once again emphasized one key word, action. On economic and trade relations, he called for expanding the list of cooperation whilst shortening the list of problems. On artificial intelligence, he stressed that both sides should leverage their respective strengths rather than build barriers against each other. He remarked that China and the US should pursue mutual benefit through practical cooperation, achieve shared success through healthy competition, properly manage differences while seeking common ground, and build peace through accumulated mutual trust, so that a China-US constructive relationship of strategic stability can better benefit the peoples of both countries and the wider world. The Taiwan question remains the most important issue in China-US relations. President Xi stressed that China hopes the United States will adhere to its correct position of opposing Taiwan independence and handle the Taiwan question with prudence. His words unequivocally reaffirmed China's red line that must not be crossed. President Trump described President Xi's state visit as a great visit. He said that both the United States and China are major countries. He and President Xi are good friends who maintain close and in-depth communication. And under their leadership, U.S.-China relations will continue to develop positively. On the same day, the two presidents also exchanged views on major international and regional issues, including the situation in the Middle East, the Ukraine crisis, and the Korean Peninsula. Both leaders confirmed their mutual support for the 2026 APEC Economic Leaders Meeting and the G20 Leaders Summit. Through candid and substantive exchanges, new consensus continue to emerge. The new positioning of China-US relations gained richer meaning, and the direction of bilateral relations became clearer. At night, whilst the Chinese celebrated the Mid-Autumn Festival, President Xi and his wife Peng attended the state banquet hosted by President Trump and his wife Melania.

0: In his toast, President Xi looked back on the history of friendship and exchanges between China and the United States. The trade and commercial exchanges dating back more than 200 years. The bonds of wartime friendship forged as the two countries fought side by side more than 80 years ago. The political wisdom demonstrated by ping pong diplomacy more than 50 years ago. And the Green Pact between the peoples of the two countries more than 20 years ago. These moving stories struck a strong chord, transforming precious shared memories into a powerful force for the two countries to join hands and move towards the future.
1: 今天中美关系又站在新的历史起点上，我们应当展现大国担当，顺应人民期盼和时代大势，探索一条大国正确相处的新路。

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1: I'd like to raise a glass and propose a toast to President Xi, Madam Peng, and the long relationship between China and America that has bridged thousands of miles and spanned hundreds of years. And may all of our people know a future of harmony, peace, and success.
2: 25th, President Xi Jinping and his wife Peng Yuan joined President Donald Trump and his wife Melania for a chat over tea. The two presidents agreed to further enrich the new positioning of China-U.S. relations and jointly build a constructive relationship of strategic stability based on respect, fairness, and reciprocity. This is the most significant political outcome of the visit.Providing clearer strategic guidance for China and the United States as they explore the right way for major countries to get along. President Xi stressed that the future of China-U.S. relations is bright and that this is the trend of history. At the same time, the road towards that bright future is often winding. He said he was ready to work with President Trump with the courage and sense of responsibility owed to history.To make a significant contribution to the history of China-U.S. relations. President Trump said President Xi's visit had been constructive and very successful. He looked forward to maintaining close communication with President Xi and working together to guide the development of U.S.-China relations.Civilizations become more colorful through exchanges and richer through mutual learning. In May this year, the two leaders toured Beijing's Temple of Heaven together, appreciating the wisdom of Chinese civilization in pursuing harmony between humanity and nature and living in accordance with the laws of nature.During the visit, President Trump and his wife Melania accompanied President Xi and his wife Peng on a tour of the U.S. National Archives, located east of the White House. President Xi said archives carry the wisdom of our predecessors and offer insights for the future. Although China and the United States differ in history and culture, social systems and development paths, the two peoples share the same aspiration for a better life.Only by acknowledging and respecting each other's differences while seeking mutual understanding and learning from each other can China-U.S. relations move forward steadily and sustainably. The two visits, though held at different locations, echoed one another. Behind them lies an understanding of and respect for each other's history and culture, as well as a shared aspiration to jointly create and write a new chapter in China-U.S. relations.During the trip, Professor Peng Liyuan joined First Lady Melania Trump in visiting the National Museum of Asian Art. Together, they enjoyed performances by American youth choirs singing beloved Chinese songs, including Jasmine Flower. Experiencing the harmony of artistic exchange and the resonance of music, and bringing the hearts of the Chinese and American peoples closer together.
3: 中美关系处在一个非常重要的节点，也面临着一个重要的历史机遇。习主席一直强调，中美关系事关两国的利益，也事关全世界的福祉。这次对美国进行的国事访问，实际上就是体现了中方在处理中美关系问题上的这样的一个战略考虑，有更多的合作，有更多的发展。才能够行稳致远。
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2: During the visit, the two heads of state had an in-depth exchange of views on building a China-U.S. constructive relationship of strategic stability, as well as on major international and regional issues, and reached consensus on 8 outcomes. As the visit drew to a close, Wang Yi, member of the Political Bureau of the CPC Central Committee and Chinese Foreign Minister, briefed the accompanying Chinese media on its outcomes. He said the historic visit had enriched the substance of a China-U.S. constructive relationship of strategic stability, upheld the overall stability of bilateral ties, and opened a new chapter in the history of China-U.S. relations. Its significance, he said, will have a profound and lasting impact on the cause of world peace and development. From the meeting in Beijing to the reunion in Washington, President Xi Jinping has consistently guided China-U.S. relations with strategic foresight and a broad vision of promoting the common good, steering the relationship towards steady and sustained progress. 11 years ago, during his visit to the United States, President Xi quoted a well-known saying, "The time is always right to do what is right." On this visit, he once again invoked an ancient Chinese maxim, "Never leave a good act undone just because it's small. Never do an evil act just because it is trivial." Today, the compass of China-U.S. relations has reached a new bearing. More than ever, the two countries need to move towards each other and do more major, practical, and positive things that benefit both nations and the wider world. President Xi Jinping's historic visit to Washington marks a milestone for China-U.S. relations. Amid a turbulent global landscape, it builds on the positive momentum from the Beijing summit, advancing the China-U.S. constructive relationship of strategic stability. It sends a positive signal of the two countries moving towards each other for peaceful coexistence and mutually beneficial cooperation, benefiting both peoples and the wider world, and opening a new chapter in bilateral ties.

0: New details on the outcomes of Chinese President Xi Jinping's state visit to Washington and what they could mean for China, U.S. economic ties. I'm Sally Ihan in Washington, D.C. Also coming up in this full hour of global business, oil prices surge and markets dip on renewed tensions between U.S. and Iran. President Trump rejects Iran's latest proposal to reopen the Strait of Hormuz. Plus, the biggest legal case in the history of English football. Manchester City found guilty of all but one of the 115 charges on breaching financial regulations. Now, first up, Chinese President Xi Jinping's state visit to Washington delivered more than a ceremony. The closely watched talks produced a series of agreements spanning trade, artificial intelligence and other key areas of cooperation. CGTN's Jim Spellman reports.
1: Chinese President Xi Jinping's summit with U.S. President Donald Trump yielded agreements on multiple important topics.
2: 9月23日至25日，应特朗普总统邀请。
3: The two leaders exchanged in-depth views on major issues concerning China-U.S. relations as well as world peace and development and reached a series of important consensuses, including jointly building a constructive China-U.S. relationship of strategic stability based on respect, fairness, and reciprocity.
1: The world's two largest economies agreed to establish a board of trade, extend trade agreements that had been set to expire in November, and each side has agreed to cut tariffs on $30 billion worth of imports. The cuts would apply to Chinese-made products like child car seats, toys, and holiday decorations, and U.S.-made items including agricultural goods, medical devices, and coal. On artificial intelligence, the two countries agreed to form a China-U.S. AI dialogue to consult on risks and benefits of the fast-evolving technology. The next round of AI talks will be held in November. A communication channel will also be established to deal with AI-related incidents and emergencies.
3: China has always participated in global AI governance with a constructive and responsible attitude, constantly contributing China's solutions. We have always advocated upholding the central role of the United Nations in building a fair and reasonable global AI governance system. At the same time, we are ready to maintain communication and exchange with the U.S. on AI through intergovernmental dialogue and other channels.
1: On foreign policy, the two sides agreed Iran should not develop nuclear weapons and that international waterways should remain free and open. Additionally, Beijing and Washington agreed to strengthen military crisis communications.
4: Both sides have also agreed to support each other as China will host the APEC Economic Leaders Meeting in November in Shenzhen, and the United States will host the G20 Leaders Summit in December in Miami, Florida. Jim Spellman, CGTN, Washington.
0: Well, for more insight into recent trade progress between China and the U.S., I'm joined by Yan Liang. She's the chair professor of economics at Willamette University in the U.S. state of Oregon. Thanks for coming back on the show tonight. Now, what were the most meaningful outcomes from the recent economic and trade consultations in New York and Washington?
5: Good to be with you, Sally. So I think the major outcomes, for one, is at the strategic level, at the principal level, I think both sides confirmed that they are going to continue to maintain the constructive relationship of strategic stability on the basis of respect, fairness, and reciprocity. And I think this is really important because that's the guiding principle and really, you know, what it's going to govern and manage the relationship going forward. And when it comes to concrete, I think, outcomes, I think on trade, as the report talks about, there is a trade of the Board of Trade that is now being operationalized. Both sides are going to produce a joint release of the respective list of $30 billion of products that are subject to the most favored nation's tariff, which is pretty much the lowest tariff that's possible for both countries. So I think that is a normalization of some of the trading relationship and provide a very important platform for the kinds of predictable trade flows. And also, I think importantly to note is that the trade truce that was basically cemented at the Busan summit and also followed up at the Kuala Lumpur trade consultation, that is going to be extended. So that truce is very important. It's not only about tariff, but also about the, you know, affiliation rules and also the rare earth flows. So I think those are really important on the trade front and the investment front. Both sides are also agreed to establish the, you know, the board of investment, which will then explore opportunities for cooperation and also look into the impediments of investments and establish channels to settle some disputes when it related to investment issues. Right. So I think these institutionalized mechanisms it's very significant. And again, I think this is a really positive step towards the right direction.
0: Right. So what about some of the immediate implications of this arrangement? I mean, with the sudden import of trade or various products, is there a risk of creating a sudden glut in some industries?
5: Well, I would think that these are actually, you know, when it comes to this $30 billion worth of products, is a really good step because really help to ensure the stable and predictable trade flows. So the United States and China will come up with their respective list, and that's the so-called non-sensitive products. And so the United States, as the reporter talked about, right, this includes imports from China, like the household appliances, sports equipment, and toys and a number of other products. And also from China's side, they will import U.S. agriculture products, seafoods, and, you know, wood products and coal. So I think this is a good news for both countries. As the United States, as we know, you know, the midterm election is coming up and the farmers are struggling. So this promise, this pledge, you know, imports of agricultural products and also coal, I think it's a good news for the industry. And for China, I think they have always been wanting the kind of stable external environment for its own, you know, economy. So I think stabilizing this trade relationship and establish this channel, I think it's really a positive step. Now, that said, of course, $60 billion in total is still relatively small. Right, that's around 14% of what the U.S.-China's goods trade value was last year. But that said, I think this list meant to grow as both sides talked about.

0: They're going to shorten the negative list, so to speak, and try to expand more of the opportunities for this kind of trading relationship. So again, I think this is good news for both countries as their respective domestic challenges would call for more stable external relations.
1: Right. And do you think that these discussions could eventually create the conditions for further tariff relief or any other trade-related agreements?
0: I think so. I think this, again, just the first step, right? Then both sides will test out the kind of platforms and to increasingly, you know, build a kind of a trust and normalize trade and achieve some more trade balance. I think that's one of the reasons that China pledges to more agricultural imports and also coal imports that not only, you know, complement with domestic demand and domestic production, but again, that helps to reduce the trade imbalances between the two countries. But again, I think there's a lot more opportunities for both countries to cooperate because both countries in this sort of high-level meetings also really show the resolve, the goodwill to continue to normalize economic and trade relationship. I think as President Xi talked about, you know, trade and economic ties are really the cornerstone, right? The really important part of this bilateral relationship. So I think both sides have the interest to continue to expand the opportunities. And I think, you know, the next step, of course, is not only to watch out for more trade truce. Right now, the trade truce is extended for 2 months. Again, the two more times the presidents will be meeting at the APEC summit and also at the G20 summit, as the both sides read out have confirmed. So I think there are a lot more opportunities for both sides to test out the platforms, to take stock of the implementation of these trade deals, and then to continue to explore the next opportunities, not only on trade, but also on investments.
1: Right. There's been a variety of different trade relationships established around the world since Donald Trump brought in the tariffs, global tariffs, that is. What would this sort of renewed, sustained economic cooperation between China and the US mean for global growth and supply chains around the world, especially given we're starting to see these new, more separate arrangements between, say, Canada and the EU, or various European countries and China, and excluding the United States? Will we see a more sort of common ground reestablishment of trade globally?
0: Well, I think that's an excellent question. I think for China, having a stable relationship with the United States is always welcomed. And I think for the rest of the world, this is also a positive step, because U.S. and China are the largest trading nations. You know, when the two elephants fight, then the grass will be trampled. And I think this is also very helpful to stabilize, you know, for example, rare earth flows and also technologies, some of the tech products flows, as well as, I would say, really for, you know, the global supply chain, there's some kind of predictability, right? Also, for companies, when they decide on their next, you know, place to invest, the kinds of supply chain arrangements is very important to have a stable environment. So I think this kind of normalization and these part of the trade flows will be helpful for that front. Now, that said, I think China will continue to build partnership with the rest of the world. I think, you know, even though United States is important as a trade partner, China has really established and expanded its trading partnership with the Global South countries and also with European countries. So I think for China, they will continue to explore opportunities to have these kinds of mutually beneficial, you know, trade relations. For the United States, I think, you know, that is still hard to say. Trump still likes to use tariff as a tool, as a geopolitical leverage. So it has been continuing, you know, fighting the trade war with even some close allies like Canada. So I think it remains to be seen whether or not, you know, Trump will continue to, you know, exploit, so to speak, right, this kind of economic interdependence, or it will lend a sort of a lesson from last year's trade war. That, yeah, you know, tariff would only produce lose-lose situations.
1: Yeah, no doubt there'll be some sensitive teething of this relationship, but we will continue to proceed. Thank you, Yan Liang, for your time.
0: Thank you, sir.
1: Coming up, the latest effort to reopen the Strait of Hormuz falls through. Oil prices spike and markets dip. Plus, Canada moves on with new economic initiatives as trade ties with the US worsen.
2: Images may appear to be identical, but looks can be deceiving. The difference is not always obvious. It has to be discovered. There are always different sides to a story. We put the focus on the details. To see more, to understand better. CGTN. See the difference.

0: Welcome back. Iran's Foreign Minister Abbas Araghchi is calling on Washington to pursue diplomacy after President Trump rejected Tehran's latest proposal. Iran says it remains open to a peaceful resolution, but is prepared to respond militarily if necessary. Araghchi is in New York City at the UN General Assembly's meetings. CGTN's Tony Waterman reports.
1: President Trump confirmed on Monday that these indirect negotiations between U.S. and Iranian officials are continuing despite him rejecting Iran's 7-day proposal to cease hostilities and reopen the Strait of Hormuz. President Trump saying that Iran is anxious to get back to the negotiating table because of the economic pressure that it is under due to the U.S. blockade of its ports. The Iranian Foreign Minister Abbas Araghchi is still in New York City, where he had come to for the UN General Assembly. He was expected to be meeting with mediators on Monday. But the core demands of this 7-day proposal that Iran had put forward are very familiar. These are the same demands that were in the memorandum of understanding that President Trump agreed to this past summer. So that includes unfreezing billions of dollars worth of Iranian assets, the unblocking of the ports, the Iranian ports, and also ending oil sanctions. So a lot of the same positions that we saw just a couple of months ago. So the question becomes, what has changed? Certainly for Iran, it is under a lot of economic pressure. We've seen the currency collapse. Inflation is running very high. And on the U.S. side, this war is becoming increasingly unpopular. Poll after poll shows that the vast majority of Americans do not think that this war is worth it. And these are Americans that are going to be heading to the ballot box in just a couple of weeks' time. So this has become a vulnerability for not just President Trump, but also the Republican Party. As these indirect negotiations continue, we are getting some new information about those 5 men that were detained on Sunday near a British military base. British officials are saying that they have been released on bail, but that they remain under investigation. They had been arrested on Sunday after a local farmer had alerted authorities to what she considered to be suspicious behavior. These were these men driving in the dark in these vans, wearing masks. And authorities stopped them and arrested them outside the military base there. This is the base that the U.S. has used to carry out attacks on Iran, is a launching pad for those heavy bombers that it's been using. Now, officials say they have not determined a motive yet in this case, but that the investigation is ongoing. The IRGC this past summer had warned the UK that if it allowed the US to use these bases, that those bases could become targets themselves. The Iranian embassy in London issuing a very strongly worded statement saying that it categorically rejects and strongly condemns speculation that these men are linked to Iran, adding that fabricated speculation serve no purpose other than fueling Iranophobia. So again, this is an ongoing investigation. The British authorities had the opportunity to hold these men for up to 2 weeks. They've now been released less than 48 hours after they were arrested. Tony Waterman, CGTN, Washington.
0: Oil prices are surging again after President Trump rejected Iran's latest proposal to reopen the Strait of Hormuz. Global benchmark Brent crude climbed more than 2%, trading above $106 a barrel. West Texas Intermediate also rose, topping $94. Iran's proposal called for the key waterway to reopen and nuclear talks to resume within 7 days. Trump rejected the plan, but says written negotiations would continue. Those tensions and rising oil prices dragged U.S. markets down on Monday. The Dow lost more than 300 points, ending the day down by 0.5%. NASDAQ down by nearly a 4%, and S&P also in the red by 0.8%. Trade tensions between the U.S. and Canada are escalating again. A new U.S. ban on some Canadian imports takes effect on Tuesday, hitting products from alcohol and dairy to motorcycles. Nina DeVries reports from Ontario, where wineries are bracing for the impact.
2: And the fruit load is also very, very, very heavy.
3: Sax Brigandon is checking on his grapes in his vineyard, located in Ontario's Prince Edward County, just over a couple of hours' drive east of Toronto. And while the grapes are looking pretty good, what's more uncertain is his sales outlook, as a U.S. ban on some Canadian alcohol, including wine, starts Tuesday.
2: It's actually already affected our business.
3: American visitors to the winery make up about 25% of sales, he says. They would normally stock up on wine before heading back to the U.S. But with the upcoming ban, American customers have already stopped buying bottles to take home, says Brickenden.
2: For the last 12 years, we've grown an average of 20.1% per annum. And now we're looking at flat because we're losing that American component. So that has really impacted us.
3: He's concerned a lack of growth this year will force the company to make some difficult decisions.
2: We're going to have to shrink our employee count. We're going to have to curtail our spending and investing in stuff that, makes us more of an attractive destination even than we are now.
3: Canadian alcohol was already hit with a 50% U.S. tariff in August. That was after most Canadian provinces removed U.S. alcohol from their shelves, refusing to sell it. According to Wine Growers Canada, about 90% of Canadian wine sent to the U.S. is made right here in the province of Ontario. That includes ice wine, which Wine Growers Canada says makes up 60% of Canadian wine going to the U.S.
4: That's the Prince Edward County. The other...
3: Karen Chappell and other researchers at the University of Toronto have developed a tracking tool to measure potential exposure of U.S. tariffs in Canada, specifically looking at possible impacts on jobs and businesses across Canadian communities. Chappell says it may take a while to see the true impacts on communities, as often there is a bump up in buying of a product that's set to be tariffed.
4: So the impacts are going to play out really over the next couple of years. And we know this because we studied Trump 1 tariffs, 2017. So we have actually experience with the first Trump administration and what happened.
3: She adds that Canada's moving in the right direction in doing what it can to pivot away from reliance on the U.S.
4: Well, kudos to Canada, because we are really finding a way to develop new trade relationships throughout the world, and that's really going to be transformative, and particularly with places like China, but also the EU.
3: Many businesses are looking to develop new trade relationships here at home, too, while many Canadians say buying local is a new priority.
2: We're seeing the benefits slightly with Canadians coming here and saying, I'm willing to try something different. I want to find a new favorite, and they're happy, and we like that. But there's no doubt that we are losing sales to the American visitors.
3: For now, it's still a wait-and-see approach for many businesses. Nina DeVries, CGTN, Prince Edward County, Ontario, Canada.
0: Amid U.S. tariff tensions, Canada is making a major push for global investment. Prime Minister Mark Carney has set an ambitious target of attracting $1 trillion over the next 5 years. Karina Huber reports on Canada's pitch to investors.
5: For 2 days in mid-September, Toronto became the center of the global investment community. More than 100 of the world's biggest names in finance, representing some $100 trillion in capital, came to hear Prime Minister Mark Carney make the case for investing in Canada at the country's first ever investment summit. Carney's pitch comes as Canada navigates a trade war with the United States and seeks to build a more self-sufficient economy.
6: Taking care of ourselves means building our strength here at home and diversifying our partnerships abroad. 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
5: Carney is pitching 167 investment opportunities across sectors including energy, critical minerals, defense, and artificial intelligence data centers. And for many investors attending the summit, the message was well received.
7: Canada, I think, is really positioned with all the natural things the world needs. Critical minerals, energy, land, water, forests.
5: But the summit also drew protesters who raised concerns about tax breaks for investment firms and some of the projects being offered, including long-term concessions to operate Canada's four largest airports.
8: This is the biggest investment summit that

0: we've seen in Canada. And a lot of people who are worried about the trade war with Donald Trump think that all investment is good investment. But I'm really personally concerned about the privatization and the types of projects that are being put on the table without public consultation.
1: Julian Karagesian, an economics professor at McGill University and former special advisor to Canada's Ministry of Finance, says Canada has laws to protect Canadian sovereignty in any potential deals. He says Carney's focus on nation-building projects marks a new era for Canada.
2: There was the impression, particularly from about 2015 to, you know, with the time Carney became prime minister, that Canada was not open for business, that projects took a long time to get approved, that there were all kinds of obstacles, that we had a lot of issues to sort out before we could bring the world's investors here. So Carney has now promised to address all these issues.
1: Carney has vowed to speed things up. He's just introduced the Building Canada Strong Act, which would streamline the approval process for projects. The bill faces strong opposition over its labor and environmental provisions, but is widely expected to pass. Additionally, he's proposed a new deduction allowing businesses to write off most new capital investments immediately. Karagesian, who attended the summit, says there is strong interest from investors.
2: There was, I would say, a high level of interest by the rest of the world in what's going on here, and also by Canadian investors. I mean, Carney stirred up a lot of excitement.
1: By the end of the summit, Ottawa said financial commitments were nearing $500 billion.
3: That's already half of what Carney seeks to attract in the next 5 years. The majority of those commitments are coming from Canadian banks and institutional investors. Now, Carney hopes to leverage the relationships he built as a central banker in the UK and in Canada to attract foreign investment into the country. Karina Huber, CGTN, Montreal.
4: Now to a financial case in the English Premier League. Top club Manchester City was reported to have been found guilty last week of all but one of 115 charges against it over breaking the Premier League's financial rules. That's according to Reuters. But City denies wrongdoing and is expected to appeal. City Chief Executive Ferran Soriano was in Copenhagen on Monday, where he reportedly told a meeting of the European Football Clubs Board that no decision has been made public. Charges were first brought against Man City in 2023 after a four-year investigation. The club is owned by a member of Abu Dhabi's ruling family. With us to delve further into what this means for the team and its fans is Bruce Murray. He's a former US national soccer player and a member of the US Soccer Hall of Fame. Welcome to the show. Thank you for joining us. Now, as we said, Manchester City were reportedly found in breach of 114 of 115 charges and they're expected to appeal. As someone who has lived inside professional soccer, how do you read this ruling?
5: Well, I played in England, and I mean 114, I can understand 10 and maybe trying to figure a way to figure, you know, you could talk your way out of that, but 114 out of 115 size is really just not, it's not on. That's a real problem.
4: Mm. So if Manchester City face a big points reduction or worse, what does that mean then for the players and for how top talent chooses where to play?
5: Well, that's a great question, by the way. It's going to be very difficult. The players are going to have to be let off their contracts. The team has to be not only docked points, they have to be relegated to the lowest part of English football, and the players that you know thought they would had signed a certain contract, you know, it's a real mess because other clubs are in those battles to sign players, and you know they should probably get compensation. So this is one of the messiest things in the history of football in terms of you know, trying to build winning championship teams. But one thing I do know as a soccer player in England, at Millwall in London, is you never cheat, right? There's no such thing as cheating. You don't die for a penalty kick, and you take pride in staying up. What they're doing and what they've done is crazy. I mean, some of the things they talked about

0: where they were paying players through shell companies. I mean, that's just flat out illegal. So I don't know where they would get any kind of appeal with the court.
1: Yeah, and Abu Dhabi's backing turned City into the dominant club in England. Was it worth it, do you think? And does this ruling change the math for state-backed owners in soccer in any way?
0: Yeah, I think it really does. I don't think it was worth it. I mean,

0: do, right? Players on big money contracts, you know, $50 million contracts. What do you do with Erlen? What does Haaland do? What is, I mean, there's so many things here that, you know, and it's not going to be litigated or adjudicated very quickly. This is going to drag on and on. But, you know, it to me, bringing foreign money into the Premier League was the worst thing that's ever happened to the Premier League. And you know, it's just something that, you know, they wanted the money and they wanted to be the best league in the world and all that. But the thing is, you have to know who you're dealing with and who you're playing with. And, you know, it's very disappointing to me and a lot of people that follow the great game of football.
1: Mm. The UAE has reportedly warned that a bad outcome could strain relations with Britain. How far has and can a soccer case like this sort of reach beyond the sport and infiltrate politics and, you know, international relations?
0: Well, there was a situation years ago with Liverpool and the goalkeeper Bruce Grobbelaar with betting in Hong Kong, and that you know, they were never going to allow betting, and now there's betting everywhere. You know, every time you turn around, there's betting on everything. So it's only, you know, it's only in a matter of time before that becomes a problem as well in stadium. You know, betting during a game, you can bet in the stadium. So I mean, at some point, that's going to become a problem. But this is a true massive story, and it's going to take a while to adjudicate, but I really hope for the game itself that Manchester City it just gets absolutely punished to the nth degree, because you just can't cheat in life and in football, especially at this level.
1: And then the case is with more U.S. investors buying into the English Premier League and other clubs. Does this change how they should think about the risk in doing so?
0: Yeah, I mean, you know. The easy money, right? Everyone buys a Premier League team. I think half the teams in the Premier League are mostly financed by American businessmen. And, you know, obviously they've made some documentaries about some of these like Leeds, the 49ers were involved with that. And so they have to know, and it's going to cause people to hit the brakes, right? And if you're going to Abu Dhabi to get your money, you know, where's this money coming from? And you know, it's almost as if, you know, that just it's a free for all, right? Or it was. And now they're going to have to, you know, very carefully understand where the money's coming from and who we're dealing with.
1: Mm. All right. We'll have to leave it there. Bruce Murray, so good to get your insight. Thank you for that. More business headlines coming away next. Don't go anywhere. We'll be right back here on CGTN.
2: 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It has to be discovered. 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We put the focus on the details. To see more, to understand better. 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

0: Welcome back. Here's a quick look at some of the top business headlines. First, China and the US have agreed to slash tariffs on $60 billion worth of goods. The cuts cover roughly $30 billion worth of each goods each and include products like US coal, Chinese-made toys, medical equipment, as well as agricultural and household items. AI chip giant NVIDIA announced a $150 billion stock buyback boost on Monday. It marks the largest buyback authorization increase in history and brings the company's total share repurchase plan to $235 billion. NVIDIA expects to execute the total remaining program by 2028. And semiconductor company AMD has agreed to acquire San Francisco-based AI company World Labs in a deal worth $8.2 billion. Now, the chipmaker hopes the acquisition will help bolster its AI hardware, software and systems. And finally, China's Mid-Autumn Festival is being celebrated far beyond its borders, including in Hungary. Pablo Gutierrez takes us there.
1: A taste of China thousands of miles from home. At Széchenyi István University, the Mid-Autumn Festival is bringing Hungarian and Chinese students together over food, music, and tradition. For Wang Tianyi, a student from China, this year's celebration comes with a new university family.
2: I miss my home, but today it's very nice because I have my Hungary people, Hungary friends and Chinese friends and other countries' friends. We meet here, we celebrate.
1: The festival is one of China's most cherished traditions. It's a celebration of harvest. Families gather under a full moon and share mooncakes. For Wang, it's a reminder of home. But here, the holiday is also a chance to share his culture with his new friends from Hungary.
3: I had an opportunity to travel to China with the university, with a program, and I met the language there, and I had an opportunity to study the basics there, so I wanted to continue this studying, and I applied to the lessons here.
4: The Mid-Autumn Festival is a celebration of family and togetherness. And for those students, learning Chinese is a chance to connect with China, explore new opportunities, and prepare for a future shaped by growing ties between China and Hungary.
1: That interest is reaching the classroom. The university's Confucius Institute has more than 130 applicants for Chinese language classes, with 16 groups beginning in September. For many, learning the language is a first step towards understanding a culture they once knew only from a distance.
3: Actually, Chinese language in Hungary is still a very unique language. For us, it's a very exotic language, and there are not so many people who understand the Chinese culture, the language. We could see through these cultural events that there will be a demand also for learning the language, not only the culture itself.
1: For Nelly, it has opened a door to a country she has visited twice. For Wang, Hungary has become a place to make friends and share the traditions of home.
3: I think it's crucial because you can get to know Chinese people, Chinese students and teachers, so they can tell you more about the Chinese history.
1: Under the same moon, students are sharing food, learning each other's cultures, and finding that friendship needs no translation. Pablo Gutierrez, CGTN, your Hungary.
0: That's it for this edition of Global Business, but check out other editions of Global Business out of Beijing, Washington, Nairobi, and London. I'm Sally Ihan. Thanks for watching.

0: New details from the summit between the leaders of the world's two biggest economies. Key areas of cooperation and understanding agreed to by China and the United States. Iran rejects what it calls malicious speculations linking Tehran to an alleged terror plot near a British airbase. And 7 months after the start of the U.S. war in Iran, the latest on back-channel negotiations.And we'll take a look at the highs and the lows of the UN General Assembly as it comes to a close, from the speeches that made headlines to the diplomacy behind the scenes. Hello there, and thanks so much for joining us. I'm Mike Walter in Washington, D.C. We're learning more about the progress made during President Xi Jinping's visit to Washington, including new agreements on trade and artificial intelligence. CGTN's Jim Spellman begins our report.
1: Chinese President Xi Jinping's summit with U.S. President Donald Trump yielded agreements on multiple important topics.
2: 9月23日至25日，应特朗普总统邀请。
3: The two leaders exchanged in-depth views on major issues concerning China-U.S. relations as well as world peace and development and reached a series of important consensuses, including jointly building a constructive China-U.S. relationship of strategic stability based on respect, fairness, and reciprocity.
1: The world's two largest economies agreed to establish a Board of Trade, extend trade agreements that had been set to expire in November, and each side has agreed to cut tariffs on $30 billion worth of imports. The cuts would apply to Chinese-made products like child car seats, toys, and holiday decorations, and U.S.-made items including agricultural goods, medical devices, and coal.On artificial intelligence, the two countries agreed to form a China-U.S. AI dialogue to consult on risks and benefits of the fast-evolving technology. The next round of AI talks will be held in November. A communication channel will also be established to deal with AI-related incidents and emergencies.
3: China has always participated in global AI governance with a constructive and responsible attitude, constantly contributing China's solutions. We have always advocated upholding the central role of the United Nations in building a fair and reasonable global AI governance system. At the same time, we are ready to maintain communication and exchange with the U.S. on AI through intergovernmental dialogue and other channels.
1: On foreign policy, the two sides agreed Iran should not develop nuclear weapons and that international waterways should remain free and open. Additionally, Beijing and Washington agreed to strengthen military crisis communications.
4: Both sides have also agreed to support each other as China will host the APEC Economic Leaders Meeting in November in Shenzhen, and the United States will host the G20 Leaders Summit in December in Miami, Florida.Jim Spellman, CGTN, Washington.
0: Iran's Foreign Minister Abbas Araghchi is calling on Washington to pursue diplomacy after President Trump rejected Tehran's latest peace proposal. Iran says it remains open to a peaceful resolution, but is prepared to respond militarily if necessary. Eshan Kebani reports.
5: Well, we just heard from Iranian Foreign Minister Abbas Araghchi on Meet the Press, and he had a lot to say.On the rejected seven-day ceasefire proposal, Araghchi said he found it very interesting that the U.S. ambassador resorted to what he called old, unproven accusations rather than answering a simple question, why reject a plan that could return the Strait of Hormuz and the Persian Gulf to normal? He added that it seems the ambassador may not have even read the proposal. Araghchi laid out Iran's position clearly,and what he called the war of aggression on freeze Iranian assets and allow Iran to sell its oil. He says the U.S. previously committed to impasse agreements. Now, under his plan, the Strait would reopen on day six, with final negotiations resuming on day seven. Araghchi was blunt about diplomacy. He said there is no reason to return to the negotiating table, given the past 2 years, claiming thatIn 2025 and again in February 2026, the U.S. offered talks and both times attacked Iran mid-negotiations. Still, he said he keeps trying because no opportunity for peace should be lost. When asked whether he trusts President Trump, Araghchi didn't answer directly. He said, we trust ourselves, ready for diplomacy, ready for war. On the nuclear question, he put back,The hard insisting 60% enrichment is not illegal under the NPT, that it serves peaceful purposes and that these concerns were already addressed in past talks. And on the Supreme Leader's absence from public view, Araghchi cited security concerns, saying the Supreme Leader was illegally targeted during the recent war, adding that despite his absence, he has full command over the country's domestic and foreign politics.
0: Ishan Kevani reporting there. Araghchi is still in New York City after attending the UN General Assembly meetings, and back-channel negotiations with the United States are continuing. CDTN's Tony Waterman reports.
6: President Trump confirmed on Monday that these indirect negotiations between U.S. and Iranian officials are continuing, despite him rejecting Iran's 7-day proposal to cease hostilities and reopen the Strait of Hormuz. President Trump saying that Iran is anxious to get back to the negotiating table because of the economic pressure that it is under due to the U.S. blockade of its ports. The Iranian foreign minister, Abbas Araghchi, is still in New York City, where he had come to for the UN General Assembly. He was expected to be meeting with mediators on Monday. But the core demands of this 7-day proposal that Iran had put forward are very familiar. These are the same demands that were in the memorandum of understanding that President Trump agreed to this past summer. So that includes unfreezing billions of dollars worth of Iranian assets, the unblocking of the ports, the Iranian ports, and also ending oil sanctions. So a lot of the same positions that we saw just a couple of months ago. So the question becomes, what has changed? Certainly for Iran, it is under a lot of economic pressure. We've seen the currency collapse. Inflation is running very high. And on the U.S. side, this war is becoming increasingly unpopular. Poll after poll shows that the vast majority of Americans do not think that this war is worth it. And these are Americans that are going to be heading to the ballot box in just a couple of weeks' time. So this has become a vulnerability for not just President Trump, but also the Republican Party. As these indirect negotiations continue, we are getting some new information about those 5 men that were detained on Sunday near a British military base. British officials are saying that they have been released on bail, but that they remain under investigation. They had been arrested on Sunday after a local farmer had alerted authorities to what she considered to be suspicious behavior. These were these men driving in the dark in these vans, wearing masks. And authorities stopped them and arrested them outside the military base there. This is the base that the U.S. has used to carry out attacks on Iran, is a launching pad for those heavy bombers that it's been using. Now, officials say they have not determined a motive yet in this case, but that the investigation is ongoing. The IRGC this past summer had warned the UK that if it allowed the US to use these bases, that those bases could become targets themselves. The Iranian embassy in London issuing a very strongly worded statement saying that it categorically rejects and strongly condemns speculation that these men are linked to Iran, adding that fabricated speculation serve no purpose other than fueling Iranophobia. So again, this is an ongoing investigation. The British authorities had the opportunity to hold these men for up to 2 weeks. They've now been released less than 48 hours after they were arrested. Tony Waterman, CGTN, Washington.
0: In Moscow, President Putin has issued an executive order adding more than 15,000 active service members to the armed forces. And out on the front lines, at least 7 people were killed in the latest Russian attacks on Kyiv. One deadly drone hit a building belonging to Ukraine's National Academy of Sciences. Meanwhile, Ukrainian strikes hit 2 defense plants in Russia. Heavy fighting has returned to northern Ethiopia. The latest clashes followed the formation of a new anti-government alliance of 7 armed groups. CDTN's Daniel Arap-Moy has details.
7: After weeks of low-level skirmishes along border areas, heavy fighting has broken out across northern Ethiopia. Both the federal government in Addis Ababa and the Tigray People's Liberation Front are blaming the other for launching the latest strikes. The clashes follow a major shift on the ground. Days before the fighting, 7 armed groups formed a new anti-government coalition called the Ethiopian People's Forces Alliance for Survival.
8: For me, the alliance is simply an agreement not to fight each other and just focus on fighting the federal government, and it is not going to bring peace to Ethiopia. It is going to cause multiple fronts, and that could be, you know, very challenging for the federal government to deal with. But for peace building, it's not going to bring anything.
7: The renewed violence has shattered the fragile 2022 Pretoria Agreement that ended 2 years of war. The deal deferred the critical issue of contested territories, such as Western Tigray, to future political dialogue, leaving deep grievances unaddressed. Ethiopian President Taye Selassie laid the blame on outside forces.
9: In spite of attempts by reckless external actors who are habitually engaged in fueling instability, our message to forces of destruction and mayhem is loud and clear. We urge them to respect the sacred right of the people of the Horn of Africa to live in peace and prosperity.
7: On the ground, civilians are paying the price. In Mekelle and surrounding towns, panic buying has begun as residents scramble to stock up on food, fuel, and basic supplies, fearing a return to full-scale blockade and sieges.
10: I fear the situation in 2022 may be repeated. If possible, it should be resolved through peace. If not, the situation has to be resolved one way or another.
7: With diplomacy stalling and multi-front offensives looming, millions of civilians in Tigray and neighboring regions are left bracing for an uncertain and potentially far more destructive war. Daniel Arap Moi, CGTN.
0: A wave of mass shootings has killed nearly 40 people in South Africa in less than a week. The attacks took place across three of the biggest urban centers. Police are now trying to determine whether the shootings are isolated incidents or a feud among rival criminal groups. CGTN's Julie Shire reports.
11: South African police have been stretched in recent days, chasing the perpetrators of three deadly shootings in less than a week. The worst came in Johannesburg on late Saturday night, where 17 people were killed in cold blood. Hours later, similar scenes unfolded in Cape Town. At least 10 people were killed in a shooting in the early hours of Sunday morning. South Africa has made progress in bringing down its murder rate, but organized crime is becoming more entrenched and more heavily armed since the COVID-19 lockdown.
12: Interpersonal violence, or violence overall, seems to be decreasing. We have seen about 25 months so far of decreases in murder. Of course, we never before, in 10 years ago, saw these types of mass shootings.
11: Many of these shootings happen in impoverished communities where the army has been deployed to try to contain the violence.
13: It has not made one single difference, because now when the army is there, the violence stops for that while. Once the army is gone again, it picks up again. So it's a deep-rooted problem, and I'm not sure how we can deal with it. But I think we need to come together as a country.
11: And for communities living with the threat of the violence, the question is no longer if another shooting will happen, but when.
14: To think that you're going for a weekend out with your friends and then you are not be able to go back home because of the shooting, or you might find yourself dead, that also feels unsafe, and that also

0: It feels like our country is being ruled by some people behind the mask that we don't know.
1: Police have yet to say what was behind these attacks, but South Africa's violence has no single source. It's a deadly ecosystem of gangs, illegal mining, extortion, protection rackets, and taxi wars, all competing for money and control. And it is ordinary South Africans who are caught in the crossfire. Julie Shire, CHTN, Johannesburg.
2: When we come back, a week of high-level meetings at the United Nations wraps up. We'll report on the final day of discussions after the break.
3: The nature of business is to bring value. 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

0: The world's currencies are more connected than ever before. The mechanisms that drive the economy are universal. Money moves markets. We explain these trends and show you how the cash in your pocket can have a wide-reaching effect. Because money makes the world go round. Global Business.
1: On the final day of the UN General Assembly's high-level week, the UN Security Council was briefed on increasing settler violence and demolitions in the occupied West Bank. The day also marked the 25th anniversary of the Durban Declaration, with a warning from the UN Secretary General. Mitch McCann has all the developments from the United Nations.
2: Violence in the West Bank was one of the key issues raised by leaders during the UN General Assembly in New York. But when Israeli Prime Minister Benjamin Netanyahu addressed his counterparts, he blamed settler violence on juvenile delinquents. At the UN Security Council on Monday, the UN's acting Middle East peace envoy told members that from June 13 to September 18, 32 Palestinians, including 9 children, were killed in the West Bank during Israeli security forces operations, armed exchanges, settler attacks and other incidents. He said 3 were killed by airstrike and 29 by live ammunition.
3: Israeli government decisions to deepen Israeli administrative and territorial control of the West Bank are deeply concerning.These measures are likely to contribute to the settlement expansion and dispossession of Palestinians of their property. They also undermine the Palestinian Authority, contravene existing agreements and breach obligations under international law, as well as seriously eroding the prospect for a negotiated two-state solution.
2: Also on Monday, the UN convened a high-level meeting on the 25th anniversary of the 2001 Durban Declaration. The UN says the conference, which discussed ways to combat racism, laid the foundations for much of today's work against discrimination. The Secretary General, who has spoken at length about AI during the high-level week, used his address on Monday to call on tech leaders to do more to ensure their platforms push back against bias.
4: Technology companies must identify, mitigate, and address bias in artificial intelligence systems and ensure that digital technologies advance equality, inclusion, and digital justice rather than undermine them.
2: Monday also saw the final General Assembly addresses, which included the DPRK, whose Vice Minister of Foreign Affairs criticized the United States, Japan, and South Korea for amplifying tensions in Asia.
5: The risky military threat of the U.S., Japan and the ROK go beyond precedent and continue to break the worst records in their scale, intensity, nature and dangers, creating security instability on the Korean Peninsula on a level different from previous years.
2: High-level week draws to a close with no major agreements being signed or resolutions to significant conflicts. There was some dialogue on the conflict in Iran, but the U.S. swiftly rejected a plan proposed by Iran's foreign minister to reopen the Strait of Hormuz. As the Secretary General pointed out, divisions between the major powers are widening, even on an issue like artificial intelligence. That makes his successor's job even more difficult as attention here in New York turns to the race for the U.N.'s top job.Mitch McCann, CGTN, at the United Nations in New York.
1: The Trump administration is rolling back fuel economy requirements for new cars and trucks. Automakers will now be required to average roughly 15 kilometers per liter by 2031. That's more than 5 kilometers per liter less than the previous target. The administration says it will cut the price of a new gas-powered vehicle by around $1,300. But environmental groups...warn the change could lead to tons of additional greenhouse gas emissions. A new U.S. ban on some Canadian imports takes effect on Tuesday, targeting a number of products, including alcohol. Nina DeVries reports from Ontario, where wineries are bracing for the impact.
6: And the fruit load is also very, very, very heavy.
7: Sax Brigandon is checking on his grapes in his vineyard, located in Ontario's Prince Edward County, just over a couple of hours' drive east of Toronto.And while the grapes are looking pretty good, what's more uncertain is his sales outlook, as a U.S. ban on some Canadian alcohol, including wine, starts Tuesday.
6: It's actually already affected our business.
7: American visitors to the winery make up about 25% of sales, he says. They would normally stock up on wine before heading back to the U.S. But with the upcoming ban, American customers have already stopped buying bottles to take home, says Brickenden.
6: For the last 12 years, we've grown an average of 20.1%. per annum. And now we're looking at flat because we're losing that American component. So that has really impacted us.
7: He's concerned a lack of growth this year will force the company to make some difficult decisions.
6: We're going to have to shrink our employee count. We're going to have to curtail our spending and investing in stuff that, you know, makes us more of an attractive destination even than we are now.
7: Canadian alcohol was already hit with a 50% U.S. tariff in August. That was after most Canadian provinces removed U.S. alcohol from their shelves, refusing to sell it. According to Wine Growers Canada, about 90% of Canadian wine sent to the U.S. is made right here in the province of Ontario. That includes ice wine, which Wine Growers Canada says makes up 60% of Canadian wine going to the U.S.
8: That's the Prince Edward County. The other...
7: Karen Chappell and other researchers at the University of Toronto have developed a tracking tool to measure potential exposure of U.S. tariffs in Canada, specifically looking at possible impacts on jobs and businesses across Canadian communities. Chappell says it may take a while to see the true impacts on communities, as often there is a bump up in buying of a product that's set to be tariffed.
8: So the impacts are going to play out really over the next couple of years. And we know this because we studied Trump, what we call Trump 1 tariffs, 2017. So we have actually experience with the first Trump administration and what happened.
7: She adds that Canada's moving in the right direction in doing what it can to pivot away from reliance on the U.S.
8: Well, kudos to Canada because we are really finding a way to develop new trade relationships throughout the world, and that's really going to be transformative, and particularly with places like China, but also the EU.
7: Many businesses are looking to develop new trade relationships here at home, too, while many Canadians say buying local is a new priority.
6: We're seeing the benefits slightly with Canadians coming here and saying, I'm willing to try something different, I want to find a new favorite, and they're happy, and we like that. But there's no doubt that we are losing sales to the American visitors.
7: For now, it's still a wait-and-see approach for many businesses. Nina DeVries, CGTN, Prince Edward County, Ontario, Canada.
1: Coming up, a new twist on a traditional activity. 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

might think you are better informed in an information age. The fact is, people are more often misled by misinformation. 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And data poverty shuts out many. We at CGTN are committed to transcending the information gap and the digital divide. 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

0: A fiery splashdown in the Pacific marked the end of SpaceX's latest test flight. The massive Starship rocket reached orbit for the first time, despite one of its six engines shutting down prematurely. The company says it successfully deployed its first batch of Starlink satellites before beginning its descent. Starship touched down in the Pacific, then tipped over and erupted into flames. The mission was cut short after about 3 hours. China celebrated the Mid-Autumn Festival on Friday. Moon gazing has long been a part of the holiday's activities. In Chengdu, visitors can experience the moon from a whole new perspective. They can step into a virtual lunar journey that blends real space exploration with imagined scenes of the future. Let's take a look.
1: For centuries, the moon has captured the imagination in Chinese culture, inspiring countless poems and legends and becoming a symbol of reunion, longing, and home. Now, visitors at the Sichuan Science and Technology Museum can experience the moon up close through immersive VR, stepping into a lunar world and exploring it from a first-person perspective.
2: When I first landed on the moon, I felt how tiny we are. It felt like we were just a speck of dust in the universe. Yet we can travel across space, gazing at the Earth from far away. It almost feels like the Earth can see us too.
1: The experience is called the Farsight Promise, which forms part of the Star Path VR series. Users move through a physical space while the headset places them inside the story, a format that has to balance dramatic storytelling with scientific credibility.
3: When visitors put on the VR headset, they can climb the Wenchang launch tower, enter a spacecraft, and travel to the moon. The lunar scenes are based on real exploration data and images. We also worked with aerospace experts to make sure the science behind the experience is accurate. The story is set in 2049 and is a work of science fiction with fictional characters and plot lines imagining the future of lunar exploration.
1: Beyond the VR experience, museums like this are bringing space exploration closer to everyday visitors.
4: I might imagine more about the future. We once saw the moon as beautiful and distant. After this immersive VR experience, I picture lunar bases. China's lunar program is advancing with crewed moon landing plans. I imagine taikonauts driving rovers across the moon.
1: In this Mid-Autumn Festival, the museum's extending that connection beyond VR. We now bring astronomy and traditional culture together.
5: We have professional astronomical equipment, so visitors can observe the stars and the moon with guidance from our staff. They can also explore meteorites, make lunar models, and create jade rabbit lanterns.
1: For a tradition rooted in gazing at the moon from afar, technology is now offering people a chance to imagine what it would be like to stand on its surface.
0: And that is The World Today. Thank you so much for watching. I'm Mike Walter. China 24 comes your way next. And for more news anytime, check out our website. It is cgtn.com.

0: China and the U.S. reach new agreements over trade and AI as Beijing announces new details from the Washington summit between Presidents Xi and Trump. An unlikely friendship over three decades across the Pacific, highlighted by the Chinese leader during the state banquet in Washington. One of the protagonists joins us on this program. And host China wins big at the World Skills Competition in Shanghai, where young contestants showcase their craft in wide-ranging trades.
1: Hello there, and thanks so much for joining us. I'm Mike Walter in Washington, D.C. We're learning more about the progress made during President Xi Jinping's visit to Washington on issues ranging from trade to artificial intelligence. CGTN's Jim Spellman reports.
2: Chinese President Xi Jinping's summit with U.S. President Donald Trump yielded agreements on multiple important topics. The two leaders exchanged in-depth views on major issues concerning China-U.S. relations as well as world peace and development and reached a series of important consensuses, including jointly building a constructive China-U.S. relationship of strategic stability based on respect, fairness, and reciprocity.
3: The world's two largest economies agreed to establish a board of trade, extend trade agreements that had been set to expire in November, and each side has agreed to cut tariffs on $30 billion worth of imports. The cuts would apply to Chinese-made products like child car seats, toys, and holiday decorations, and U.S.-made items including agricultural goods, medical devices, and coal. On artificial intelligence, the two countries agreed to form a China-U.S. AI dialogue to consult on risks and benefits of the fast-evolving technology. The next round of AI talks will be held in November. A communication channel will also be established to deal with AI-related incidents and emergencies.
4: China has always participated in global AI governance with a constructive and responsible attitude, constantly contributing China's solutions. We have always advocated upholding the central role of the United Nations in building a fair and reasonable global AI governance system. At the same time, we are ready to maintain communication and exchange with the U.S. on AI through intergovernmental dialogue and other channels.
3: On foreign policy, the two sides agreed Iran should not develop nuclear weapons and that international waterways should remain free and open. Additionally, Beijing and Washington agreed to strengthen military crisis communications.
5: Both sides have also agreed to support each other as China will host the APEC Economic Leaders Meeting in November in Shenzhen, and the United States will host the G20 Leaders Summit in December in Miami, Florida. Jim Spellman, CGTN, Washington.
1: One promise for that summit has already been delivered. Over the weekend, two giant pandas arrived in the U.S. state of Georgia from China. Ping Ping and Fu Shuang will begin a 10-year stay at Zoo Atlanta. President Xi announced their relocation while in Washington. CGTN's Nitza Soledad Perez reports.
6: The trip took them halfway around the world, from Chengdu to Atlanta, landing in Hartsfield-Jackson Atlanta International Airport on September 27th. Within hours, word had spread. The two giant pandas were officially in town. Some visitors came hoping for a glimpse.
7: Very excited. I saw them. I got to see them one time when they were here last time. And we're excited. It's my wife's favorite animal. So she'll be very excited to have an opportunity to see them because she wasn't here last time. She didn't get to see them.
6: It'll take a month before they're out in public.
7: Yeah, we'll be back for that.
6: The pandas reached the zoo shortly before 9 a.m. After a joint health check by Chinese and U.S. veterinarians, both were declared in good health and began their quarantine, according to the China Wildlife Conservation Association.
8: I'm here just today, just want to see the panda. They said panda in the quarantine, right?
6: Somewhere in there, two pandas from Chengdu are getting used to Atlanta. The rest of us will have to wait. They won't be adjusting alone. Chinese veterinarians and keepers will stay at the zoo for 3 months, caring for Ping Ping and Fu Shuang and helping them settle into their new surroundings.
9: Oh, yeah, I'm really excited. We managed to catch the last ones before they left. So I'm glad they're coming back, especially with our baby here, Rena. Like, I'm excited to show her the pandas when they are available to see.
6: No date yet for the great reveal. Until then, fans can follow the pandas' daily lives through the WeChat accounts of the China Wildlife Conservation Association and the Chengdu Panda Base. Nitza Soledad Perez, CGTN, Atlanta, Georgia.
1: People-to-people exchanges was also high on the agenda during Xi Jinping's visit. He announced an invitation for 100,000 young Americans to visit China in the next 5 years. This is double the number from his last invitation, which dates back to 2023, and Beijing fulfilled that promise ahead of schedule. In 1999, an American teacher visited China as part of an exchange program. That led to an unlikely friendship with a local farmer who was trying to make a difference for her community. And their story is so compelling, the Chinese president shared it with guests at a state dinner in Washington last week. CGTN's Victor Ning reports.
10: I love China and the people. You have made me Lao Ne, not Lao Wei. I could not do that by myself. I needed your help. You helped me.
11: 27 years ago, Ronald Sokolsky crossed the Pacific Ocean to teach in China. Nearly three decades later, he says the country had transformed him. In 1999, Sokolsky's story with China began in Luoyang in Henan Province as part of an educational exchange. One night, he saw a television report about Yin Yu Zhen, a young woman fighting the growing deserts in Inner Mongolia.
12: In today's Green Report series, our reporter has this story about a couple from the Inner Mongolia Autonomous Region in North China who are dedicated to adding more green to the desert landscape.
11: Moved by her dedication, he raised $5,000 to support Yin's mission to plant trees in the deserts, seeing it as his way of saying thank you to China. That money bought more than 50,000 saplings. And years later, they became a forest.
10: Look what it has done to the desert. A vast land of nothing. And now it has beauty. All different types, not just one. Flowers, fruit, trees, vegetables.
11: That part of the story has been well told across the Chinese media in recent months, making Sokolsky hesitantly famous. Faced with the overwhelmingly warm welcome from the Chinese people, he felt deeply humbled.
10: When I first came to China, I was ignorant. I did not have an education. I knew about China, but only what my American teachers wanted me to know about China.
1: And we are very pleased to welcome Ronald to our program right now. And we started off that piece by you saying Lao Ne, which basically, for those who don't understand Mandarin, you were saying, you know, you're not treating me like a foreigner, you're treating me like an insider, which I think is very touching. I saw your reaction in the online post after the state dinner where you were really caught by surprise when your name was mentioned by President Xi Jinping. Tell us how you found out about this and what was your reaction?
10: A news agency from China asked me to listen to the speech and to react to it afterwards. So as I was listening, I heard President Xi say, Meg Warren. I speak literal Chinese, so I knew that Meg Warren meant American, but I just thought he was talking about an American. And then he said Sokosi, which is what the Chinese refer to me as. When the translator in English said, American teacher Ron Sokolsky, I freaked out. Like, I didn't even expect any of that. I just sat in my chair saying, this is crazy. The president of China is calling out my name. So, yeah, it

0: was absolutely stunning to me.
1: Tough to get to sleep that night? I mean, you must have been exhilarated.
0: Oh, it was extremely difficult. And then the next day, I had 10 interviews from 6 o'clock in the morning until 10 o'clock at night with different Chinese news agencies.
1: You need an agent, Ron. Tell us the backstory about teaching in China and then raising money to help plant trees. Why was it this story touched you so much?
0: I never expected to go to China in the first place. And I have said this from the beginning. Our story was written in heaven. I don't know what the chapters are. I'm just playing my part. But as I watched the TV and saw her story, I just started to cry. I can't tell you why. It just really hit me very deeply in my heart. I had been in China for 2 months, and I wanted to find a way to thank the Chinese people for allowing me to become Lao Ne and not Lao Wai. At the same time, I could help her out. So I started a mission to try to find money. She was only making $250 a year. I was fortunate to find $5,000 to help her. And I immediately went to work to get the money to her. I never expected to even meet her in person, which I did in May of 2000.
1: You know, Ron, you know this. We're looking at the images now. It's amazing. But at the time, there was nothing there. It was desert. It was a tough task. But Yin Yuzhen did it. The forest there is now named in your honor. In August, you got to reunite with her. You saw the vegetation firsthand. What was all of that like?
0: When I first met her in 2000, she started to pull. We were in the middle of a desert, sand all over. We had taken a four-hour ride over sand dunes, no road. She started to point in all four directions. And she started to say, this is your forest, this is your forest. The third time she said to me, this is your forest, I said to her, but I don't want it to be my forest. I didn't do this for it to be named after me. And my principal told me that the Chinese government was going to name it after me. So I found out then that it was going to be known as the Sikorsky Forest. Going back 3 weeks ago and seeing the 50,000 plus trees was like a parent who raises his little children to only watch them grow into beautiful adults. We hugged the tree that her and I planted 26 years ago, and we cried because our child had grown up. This is a miracle story that, again, I don't know what the next chapter has in store. I hope in some ways it brings me back to China, but it is a miracle, an absolute miracle. No act of kindness, no matter how small, is ever wasted.
1: You know, Ron, I love the parent analogy because she says you raised children, she raised trees. She also said your contribution filled her heart with hope. What is the lesson here of two people coming together from different countries, different cultures, different languages, but with one shared desire to make a difference? What's the larger story here?
0: President Xi calls us the global village. He says we all live in one global village. I say we live on one earth. It isn't a Chinese earth. It isn't an American earth. It is one earth. We may look different. We may speak different. We may eat different. But if you cut our skin, we bleed the same color blood. And if you look in our hearts, we have kindness in our hearts and want world peace. Miss Yin and my story shows people that a simple social studies teacher from the suburbs of Pittsburgh, Pennsylvania, can build a relationship where we become brother and sister.

0: sister with a desert farmer from Inner Mongolia. And the message is, if her and I can do this with baby steps, we can build that bridge because our young people deserve it. The future right now does not look bright. But if we build that bridge and America and China builds a relationship, our young people will have a beautiful, bright future. And that's all I'm trying to get out there to as many people as I can talk to.
1: Yeah, Ron, one final question. I know this has all been kind of a whirlwind for you. You become the darling of social media in China. You know, in 2000, there wasn't even social media, so you never could have predicted that. You probably never could have predicted that the president of China would be mentioning you in a speech among all this august audience there at the White House. What has all of this been like for you, and what do you think the next chapter is?
0: It's been extremely humbling to me. I said it before. I'm just a simple social studies teacher that did a nice, kind act for someone. And I wanted to thank the Chinese people. To be honest with you, Mike, I don't know what the next chapter has in store for me. I play my part. I hope in some ways the next chapter brings me back to China. I have family now there. It is my second home. I have good friends there. My students came from all around the world to come see me. I said earlier, I cried enough to fill a swimming pool. Whatever the next chapter has in store for me, I will do my part. And I only hope that it brings for a brighter future for everybody.
1: Well, I hope your story, Ron, can inspire others to do the same. Thank you so much for taking time with us. Really appreciate it.
0: Mike, thank you, and thanks, CGTV. You have been awesome throughout this. Your network has been fantastic. Thank you very much.
1: Well, thank you very much, Ron. Still ahead, young people from around the world showcase their professional skills in Shanghai. Details when we come back.
2: Modern vitality, born of ancient civilizations. Asia exemplifies diversity in its best sense and welcomes changes at the fastest pace. Asia Today brings you the headlines from the most populous continent, puts in focus politics, economies, and faces, and takes you on a tour of the sights from the region and beyond.
1: China hosted some 1,400 competitors from 68 countries and regions at the World Skills Competition. Organizers called it a celebration of magic and mastery. CGTN's Chen Tong reports from Shanghai.
3: There's a new chapter for the World Skills Olympics, and it belongs to the young.
4: Amazing. I can't describe it in words.
5: It's about 4 years now. It's very hard work, but it's definitely paid off. It's been worth it.
6: I'm hoping that this really inspires the country to enter into as much competitions as possible and put Barbados on the even bigger stage. China!
3: Meanwhile, for host nation China, it was the record-breaking run. 41 gold, 11 silver, and 4 bronze medals, plus 6 medallions for excellence. China topped the gold medal tally for the 5th straight time. The country sent 71 competitors to all 64 skill events this year, with 7 events making their debut, including intelligent security technology.
7: We fought hard for 4 days. Some unexpected situations came up on the field. We adjusted and kept chasing points afterward, and in the end, we successfully won this gold medal for our country. I am extremely proud.
3: This year's contests reflected the principle of competing in what production and daily life demands. But beyond the competition itself, its dividends are just beginning to pay out. These young people are proving the motto, Master Skills Change Your Future, is taking deeper root. Chen Tong, CGTN, Shanghai.

0: China is preparing to celebrate National Day on October 1st. A week-long holiday period known as Golden Week is also one of the busiest travel times of the year. Yo Yang visited Beijing Capital International Airport to see how airlines are preparing for the surge in passengers.
1: The 7-day holiday will see many hurried flights.

0: and we'll stay for 10 days here for this big national holiday.
1: I have had a yesterday and a day before enjoying a little bit of the festival, yes. I went to Shanghai and here in Beijing, and I like it.
0: The food is amazing, the weather has been amazing. I had an amazing experience, actually, and I was really impressed about how China cares about the heritage of the past.
2: Beijing Capital International Airport anticipates handling over 1.66 million passenger trips during the holiday, averaging 237,000 daily. The airport expects to manage 9,448 flights, or about 1,350 per day, with passenger traffic peaking on October the 1st and October the 7th.
3: Authorities say from September 25th to October 7th, China's civil aviation sector is expected to transport over 31 million passenger trips with an average of 2.4 million passenger trips per day. And the daily peak is expected to hit over 2.6 million trips, surpassing last year's peak.
4: Chinese airlines are beefing up efforts to cope with the travel rush.For example, China Southern Airlines plans an extra 338 flights from Beijing Daxing International Airport, with popular destinations including Guangzhou, Shenzhen and Dalian, as well as international cities such as London, Moscow and Seoul.
5: During the mid-autumn and National Day holiday, China's Sichuan Airlines plans to handle 636 flights at Beijing Capital International Airport.Transporting 220,000 passenger trips. Flight volume and passenger numbers are both higher than usual levels.
4: With the number of China's visa-free ports in the countries expanding, more international visitors are also expected during the National Day celebrations.
6: During the National Day holiday, the number of inbound and outbound passengers at Beijing port will reach 511,000.Among which the number of inbound and outbound passenger trips at the Beijing Capital International Airport is expected to hit 385,000, with an average of 55,000 passenger trips per day.
4: Authorities say as of September 23rd, Beijing General Station of Immigration Inspection has handled over 17 million inbound and outbound passenger trips, a year-on-year increase of 9%.And they believe the number of international visitors will continue to rise because of China's easier and more convenient entry policies. Yu Yang, CGTN, Beijing.
7: Last Friday, China marked one of its biggest holidays, the Mid-Autumn Festival. It celebrates harvest and honors the moon as a symbol of family reunion. Meanwhile, in Hungary, there's growing interest in China, inspiring more students to learn the language and discover new opportunities.Pablo Gutierrez reports on how one university is bringing the holiday celebrations to life for the wider community.
8: A taste of China thousands of miles from home. At Széchenyi István University, the Mid-Autumn Festival is bringing Hungarian and Chinese students together over food, music, and tradition. For Wang Tianyi, a student from China, this year's celebration comes with a new university family.
9: I miss my home, but today it's very nice because I have my Hungary people, Hungary friends and Chinese friends and other country friends. We meet here, we celebrate.
8: The festival is one of China's most cherished traditions. It's a celebration of harvest. Families gather under a full moon and share mooncakes. For Wang, it's a reminder of home.But here, the holiday is also a chance to share his culture with his new friends from Hungary.
10: I had an opportunity to travel to China with the university, with a program, and I met the language there, and I had an opportunity to study the basics there, so I wanted to continue this studying, and I applied to the lessons here.
8: The Mid-Autumn Festival is a celebration of family and togetherness. And for those students learning Chinese, it's a chance to connect with China, explore new opportunities, and prepare for a future shaped by growing ties between China and Hungary.That interest is reaching the classroom. The university's Confucius Institute has more than 130 applicants for Chinese language classes, with 16 groups beginning in September. For many, learning the language is a first step towards understanding a culture they once knew only from a distance.
10: Actually, Chinese language.

0: In Hungary, it's still a very unique language. For us, it's a very exotic language, and there are not so many people who understand the Chinese culture, the language. We could see through these cultural events that there will be a demand also for learning the language, not only the culture itself.
1: For Nelly, it has opened a door to a country she has visited twice. For Wang, Hungary has become a place to make friends and share the traditions of home.
2: I think it's crucial because you can get to know Chinese people, Chinese students and teachers, so they can tell you more about the Chinese history.
1: Under the same moon, students are sharing food, learning each other's cultures, and finding that friendship needs no translation. Pablo Gutierrez, CGTN, Yer, Hungary.
3: China and New Zealand are working to reduce greenhouse gases by increasing the use of renewable energy among indigenous communities. Members of two tribes have completed a training program in China to help them collaborate with Chinese tech companies. CGTN's Owen Poland reports.
4: Chinese solar technology is being installed for indigenous people throughout the Pacific Islands. And now, New Zealand's Maori tribes want to take ownership and do it themselves.
5: So it just makes sense that in the next once-in-a-generation transformation and investment in renewable energy globally, that we're not just participants and receivers of that, that we're innovators, drivers, thinkers, investors, owners.
4: Achieving energy sovereignty and self-sufficiency is a key objective, and using solar power to support Maori farming operations is one way to deliver economic benefits.
6: Potentially to going into solar vehicles on farm, also powering cow sheds, powering maybe irrigation and things like that.
7: The students who went to China have gathered here on tribal land in the central North Island for a final debriefing before they report back to their elders on how they can help develop renewable energy that benefits their people.
4: One of the tribes in the new Chinese partnership occupies a remote part of the East Coast where there's only one road and one electricity line that can be knocked out for days during severe storms. And they're now developing a solar farm to become more self-sufficient.
8: Its primary, I suppose, purpose is to not only provide some resiliency for the community there, but also feed the growing enterprises there in aquaculture and irrigation.
4: The Chinese study program included a visit to Motec, the global high-tech industrial company, which has formed a partnership with the tribes to co-invest in future developments and build authentic cultural relationships.
5: People are a very, very important part of that investment. Workforce development and meaningful jobs and high-value jobs is very much a part of what our tribes need for our people.
4: Owen Poland, CGTN, New Zealand.
3: Thanks so much for watching China 24. I'm Mike Walter, and for more news anytime, check out our website. It is cgtn.com.

0: the headlines. U.S. and Iranian officials speak separately with mediators as part of renewed efforts to end the war. The U.N. Security Council is briefed on increasing settler violence and demolitions in the occupied West Bank. Trade tensions rise between Washington and Ottawa as the U.S. ban on some Canadian exports takes effect on Tuesday.China's civil aviation sector expects over 31 million passenger trips during the Mid-Autumn Festival and National Day holidays. Good morning. I'm Kasturi Manikam, our top story this hour. Chinese President Xi Jinping has extended congratulations on the 130th founding anniversary of Sichuan University in southwest China.In a reply letter to the university's teachers and students, President Xi urged Sichuan University to leverage its interdisciplinary strengths and play a pioneering and exemplary role in serving national strategies. U.S. President Donald Trump says U.S. and Iranian officials have exchanged information through mediators.In a briefing to reporters, he said the U.S. will win the Iran war very soon. Any further talks are reportedly expected to focus on an amended version of Iran's latest seven-day proposal, which Trump rejected on Saturday. The U.S. president has also denied a report that he offered Iran sanctions relief and the release of frozen funds in return for nuclear concessions.Iranian Foreign Minister Said Abbas Araghchi is in New York after attending the United Nations General Assembly. He says Iran is expected to receive the U.S. response to its latest proposal and conditions to restore traffic in the Strait of Hormuz. Tony Waterman reports from Washington.
1: President Trump confirmed on Monday that these indirect negotiations between U.S. and Iranian officials are continuing despite him rejecting Iran's seven-day proposal to cease hostilities and reopen the Strait of Hormuz. President Trump saying that Iran is anxious to get back to the negotiating table because of the economic pressure that it is under due to the U.S. blockade of its ports.The Iranian Foreign Minister Abbas Araghchi is still in New York City, where he had come to for the UN General Assembly. The core demands of this seven-day proposal that Iran had put forward, are very familiar. These are the same demands that were in the Memorandum of Understanding that President Trump agreed to this past summer. So that includes unfreezing billions of dollars worth of Iranian assets,the unblocking of the ports, the Iranian ports, and also ending oil sanctions. So a lot of the same positions that we saw just a couple of months ago. So the question becomes, what has changed? Certainly for Iran, it is under a lot of economic pressure. We've seen the currency collapse. Inflation is running very high. And on the U.S. side, this war is becoming increasingly unpopular. Poll after poll shows that the vast majority of Americans do not think that this war is worth it. And these are Americans that are going to be heading to the ballot box in just a couple of weeks' time. So this has become a vulnerability for not just President Trump, but also the Republican Party.
0: Iran's Supreme Leader Mujtaba Khamenei says the U.S. will be forced to leave the Middle East after suffering painful blows. Iran's official news agency IRNA reports that Tehran has no plans to hold negotiations with Washington during its delegation's current visit to New York. Foreign Minister Said Abbas Araghchi says Iran has already discussed

0: ideas regarding reopening the Strait of Hormuz with Qatari mediators, and Qatar will present them to the U.S. Araghchi says he hopes for a U.S. final response by Tuesday. Ehsan Kevani reports.
1: We've just heard from Iranian Foreign Minister Abbas Araghchi on Meet the Press, and he had a lot to say. On the rejected seven-day ceasefire proposal, Araghchi said he found it very interesting that the U.S. ambassador resorted to what he called old unproven accusations rather than answering a simple question, why reject a plan that could return the Strait of Hormuz and the Persian Gulf to normal. He added that it seems the ambassador may not have even read the proposal. Araghchi laid out Iran's position clearly and what he called the war of aggression on freeze Iranian assets and allow Iran to sell its oil. He says the U.S. previously committed to impact agreements. Now, under his plan, the Strait would reopen on day six, with final negotiations resuming on day seven. Araghchi was blunt about diplomacy. He said there is no reason to return to the negotiating table, given the past 2 years, claiming that in 2025 and again in February 2026, the U.S. offered talks and both times attacked Iran mid-negotiations. Still, he said he keeps trying because no opportunity for peace should be lost. When asked whether he trusts President Trump, Araghchi didn't answer directly. He said, we trust ourselves, ready for diplomacy, ready for war. On the nuclear question, he put back the hard, insisting 60% enrichment is not illegal under the NPT, that it serves peaceful purposes and that these concerns were already addressed in past talks. And on the Supreme Leader's absence from public view, Araghchi cited security concerns, saying the Supreme Leader was illegally targeted during the recent war, adding that despite his absence, he has full command over the country's domestic and foreign policies.
0: The UN Security Council were briefed on an increasing settler violence and demolitions in the occupied West Bank during the final day of the UN General Assembly's high-level week in New York. Monday also saw UN Secretary General Antonio Guterres declare that racism continues to poison societies. Mitch McCain reports from the UN in New York.
2: Violence in the West Bank was one of the key issues raised by leaders during the UN General Assembly in New York. But when Israeli Prime Minister Benjamin Netanyahu addressed his counterparts, he blamed settler violence on juvenile delinquents. At the UN Security Council on Monday, the UN's acting Middle East peace envoy told members that from June 13 to September 18, 32 Palestinians, including 9 children, were killed in the West Bank during Israeli security forces operations, armed exchanges, settler attacks and other incidents. He said 3 were killed by airstrike and 29 by live ammunition.
3: Israeli government decisions to deepen Israeli administrative and territorial control of the West Bank are deeply concerning. These measures are likely to contribute to the settlement expansion and dispossession of Palestinians of their property. They also undermine the Palestinian Authority, contravene existing agreements and breach obligations under international law, as well as seriously eroding the prospect for a negotiated two-state solution.
2: Also on Monday, the UN convened a high-level meeting on the 25th anniversary of the 2001 Durban Declaration. The UN says the conference, which discussed ways to combat racism, laid the foundations for much of today's work against discrimination. The Secretary-General, who has spoken at length about AI during the high-level week, used his address on Monday to call on tech leaders to do more to ensure their platforms push back against bias.
4: Technology companies must identify, mitigate, and address bias in artificial intelligence systems and ensure that digital technologies advance equality, inclusion, and digital justice rather than undermine them.
2: Monday also saw the final General Assembly addresses, which included the DPRK, whose Vice Minister of Foreign Affairs criticized the United States, Japan, and South Korea for amplifying tensions in Asia.
5: The risk and military threat of the U.S., Japan and ROK go beyond the precedent and continue to break the worst records in their scale, intensity, nature and dangers, creating security instability on the Korean Peninsula on a level different from previous years.
2: High-level week draws to a close with no major agreements being signed or resolutions to significant conflicts. There was some dialogue on the conflict in Iran, but the US swiftly rejected a plan proposed by Iran's foreign minister to reopen the Strait of Hormuz. As the Secretary General pointed out, divisions between the major powers are widening, even on an issue like artificial intelligence. That makes his successor's job even more difficult as attention here in New York turns to the race for the UN's top job. Mitch McCann, CGTN, at the United Nations in New York.
0: China's permanent representative to the United Nations, Fu Chong, has called for urgent action to ease the humanitarian situation in Gaza and prevent the situation from deteriorating. He has emphasized three key priorities for Gaza: preventing the collapse of the West Bank, improving humanitarian conditions, and achieving a two-state solution. He has warned that settlement expansion and settler violence are increasingly undermining the prospects for an independent Palestinian state. He has also urged Israel to honor ceasefire commitments, end military operations in Gaza, and open humanitarian access. He has stressed that global efforts must not stop after the recent UN General Assembly debate. He says Beijing will keep pushing for a comprehensive political resolution to the Palestinian issue.
6: The international community should intensify its efforts and take decisive actions to revitalize the political prospects for the two-state solution. All parties must reject any attempts to change the territorial and demographic composition of Palestine, as well as any unilateral actions that could undermine the foundation of the two-state solution. We emphasize the importance of Palestinians governing Palestine to promote effective governance in the territories and aid in the reconstruction of Gaza. Any actions taken by the international community regarding the Palestinian issue should support, rather than jeopardize, the two-state solution.
7: Images may appear to be identical, but looks can be deceiving. The difference is not always obvious. It has to be discovered. There are always different sides to a story. We put the focus on the details. To see more, to understand better. CGTN. See the difference.
0: EU foreign and defense ministers have met in Brussels to discuss military support for Ukraine and wider security issues. The agenda included air defense, military training, and a cooperation between European and Ukrainian defense industries. EU foreign policy chief Kaja Kallas says EU members have not yet made new commitments on providing Patriot missiles to Ukraine. One option under discussion is for countries to send missiles from their stocks and replace them with future deliveries. Ministers also discussed measures to address hybrid threats and Russia's shadow fleet and the security situation in the Middle East. Five British nationals have been arrested on suspicion of terrorism and explosives offences near RAF Fairford in Western England, an airbase used by US forces. Counter-terrorism police say the men are from London and are in their early 20s. They have since been released on bail but remain under investigation. Police were called early on Sunday after three suspicious white vans were seen heading towards the airbase, which is a base for US bombers that have carried out missions against Iran. Police are examining possible foreign links to the incident. Iran's embassy in London has denied any involvement. Bangkok continues to face severe flooding after days of relentless rain brought parts of the Thai capital to a standstill. Authorities are working to drain the city and help vulnerable residents. Chawarat Yongchiranon reports from one of the worst affected areas.
8: The city has been inundated with non-stop rain and flooding that has affected Bangkok the past several days. Some areas are dry, while others have become islands surrounded by floodwaters. Right now, I am at one of those islands, one of the most affected areas in Bangkok. The Bangkok Metropolitan Administration, or the BMA, says that it faces the challenge of draining the floodwaters that are still clogged up here in the city. Right now, The priority for the authorities is to assist vulnerable residents, such as the elderly and bedridden. And authorities are also working to evacuate those in high-risk areas with no electricity, while providing food and medical assistance to those who choose to stay in their homes. Now, shelters have been set up at public schools, and donation centers have also been open. After his overseas trip was cut short, the Prime Minister, Anutin Chanwirakun, arrived here in Bangkok, and he held an emergency cabinet meeting and declared 2 days of public holidays. So what does this mean? Basically, schools are closed, but however, banks and other financial institutions remain open. Meanwhile, Anutin is urging the private sector employees to work from home, and both international airports in Bangkok are still open. However, as you can see here, it's still unclear which roads are safe to travel. Anutin has increased emergency funding and assured the public of compensation for property loss. But that timeline is still left to be seen as to how long they will get that compensation. The Prime Minister is also ordering a coordinated response by government agencies based on the same set of information. And in the longer term, Anutin agrees with the Bangkok governor, Chachat Siripan, on the need for a better drainage system for the city. Now, flooding is not uncommon in Bangkok. However, the rapid and extreme flood levels this time has shocked many residents who are questioning whether authorities really did all they could to prevent a disaster that has brought the Thai capital to a standstill. Chawarat Yong Diranon, CGTN, Bangkok.
9: It's modern history's unparalleled journey. A journey that became the backbone of a nation.
10: They kept walking for 2 years.
11: Crossing raging rivers.
12: Climbing perilous mountains.
13: And trekking vast grasslands.
14: Además de que no había senderos delimitados.
15: Most didn't survive.
16: But those who finally made it created a new China that few thought possible.
17: This is the Long March, and its spirit lives on.
18: From tech innovation
19: to rural revitalization,
20: in every beating heart of those on the frontier.
9: The Long March brought China to where it is today, and its spirit will take the nation even further tomorrow.
0: Trade tensions between the U.S. and Canada are escalating again. A new U.S. ban on some Canadian imports takes effect on Tuesday, hitting products from alcohol and dairy to motorcycles. Nina Devers reports.
21: Sax Brigandin is checking on his grapes in his vineyard, located in Ontario's Prince Edward County, just over a couple of hours' drive east of Toronto. And while the grapes are looking pretty good, what's more uncertain is his sales outlook. As a U.S. ban on some Canadian alcohol, including wine, starts Tuesday.
22: It's actually already affected our business.
21: American visitors to the winery make up about 25% of sales, he says. They would normally stock up on wine before heading back to the U.S. But with the upcoming ban, American customers have already stopped buying bottles to take home, says Brickenden.
22: For the last 12 years, we've grown an average of 20.1% per annum. And now we're looking at flat, because we're losing that American component. So that has really impacted us.
21: He's concerned a lack of growth this year will force the company to make some difficult decisions.
22: We're going to have to shrink our employee count. We're going to have to curtail our spending and investing in stuff that, makes us more of an attractive destination even than we are now.
21: Canadian alcohol was already hit with a 50% U.S. tariff in August. That was after most Canadian provinces removed U.S. alcohol from their shelves, refusing to sell it. According to Wine Growers Canada, about 90% of Canadian wine sent to the U.S. is made right here in the province of Ontario. That includes ice wine, which Wine Growers Canada says makes up 60% of Canadian wine going to the U.S.
1: That's the Prince Edward County. The other...
21: Karen Chappell and other researchers at the University of Toronto have developed a tracking tool to measure potential exposure of U.S. tariffs in Canada, specifically looking at possible impacts on jobs and businesses across Canadian communities. Chappell says it may take a while to see the true impacts on communities, as often there is a bump up in buying of a product that's set to be tariffed.

0: So the impacts are going to play out really over the next couple of years. And we know this because we studied Trump, what we call Trump 1 tariffs, 2017. So we have actually experience with the first Trump administration and what happened.
1: She adds that Canada's moving in the right direction and doing what it can to pivot away from reliance on the U.S.
0: Well, kudos to Canada, because we are really finding a way to develop new trade relationships throughout the world, and that's really going to be transformative, and particularly with places like China, but also the EU.
1: Many businesses are looking to develop new trade relationships here at home, too, while many Canadians say buying local is a new priority.
2: We're seeing the benefits slightly with Canadians coming here and saying, I'm willing to try something different. I want to find a new favorite, and they're happy, and we like that. But there's no doubt that we are losing sales to the American visitors.
1: For now, it's still a wait-and-see approach for many businesses. Nina DeVries, CGTN, Prince Edward County, Ontario, Canada.
3: And coming up on Global Watch in just about 90 minutes, we'll explore the tariff escalation between the U.S. and Canada and what it means for both countries and the rest of the world. So do join us on Global Watch at 0400 GMT. Now, a group of international environmental experts from 10 countries have visited Linfen in North China's Shanxi province. They've seen how a city once dominated by coal and steel is transforming its economy through new energy, ecological restoration and green industries. Liu Chasin reports.
4: Here in Linfen, Shanxi, a city once heavily reliant on coal mining, is under an ambitious green transition. For decades, coal and steel dominated its economy, driving local growth while also leaving heavy ecological and air pollution burdens. Well, over the past 5 years, new energy, ecological restoration, and emerging industries are taking shape.
5: I've joined a group of international environmental experts on their research tour across Linfen. What we're seeing is all about on-the-ground change. From electric heavy trucks charging at the building materials plant to a 94-kilometer long-distance heating pipeline replacing coal boilers.
6: The good example that we've seen, one is basically electrifying heavy-duty vehicles. Of course, we all know that it's going to reduce pollutions. And this one is about how to utilize the heat that generated from power generation station, but use that as a source of heating to provide for the household along this 100 kilometers range. Otherwise, the source of those heat could have been coal. Reflecting on that one, I would say integrated planning is very important.
5: And in a zero carbon village pilot, the ubiquitous solar panels on residential rooftops are impressive.
4: This is what a zero carbon village looks like. Rooftop solar panels, clean heating, battery storage, and electric tractors, all working together to eliminate coal use in rural homes.
7: What impresses me the most is the integrated approach to reducing fossil fuels energy while generating jobs and livelihoods for communities. So it is bringing the technological elements and the new industries and applying that to rural industries.
5: At Jingnan Steel Group, industrial waste gas has been turned into hydrogen fuel.
8: My two largest takeaways is the scale and the speed of the transition here. We can sit back home and read about how great China is on technological developments and all the new products put on the market. But coming here and seeing how the government is working across sectors and facilitating this transformation, working with all the different industrial actors, that has been really, really impressive.
5: Official statistics show Linfen's coal consumption has dropped by nearly 3.5 million tons during the previous five-year plan period. PM2.5 concentration has fallen 46.5% from 2020 levels, and the share of new and clean energy in installed capacity is set to exceed 62%. The city's GDP grew 7% in 2025, even as coal consumption fell, suggesting that decarbonization and economic growth are not necessarily at odds. The Daxin CGTN, Linfen, Shanxi Province.
3: China celebrates its 77th National Day on Thursday. The seven-day holiday, which begins on October 1st, is also known as Golden Week. Our reporter Yu Yang went to Beijing Capital International Airport to

0: see how the commercial aviation sector is preparing for the travel rush.
1: The seven-day holiday will see many hurried footsteps at one of China's busiest aviation hubs, and the country's National Day holiday is just around the corner.
2: We come to Dalian for her cousin and we'll stay for 10 days here for this big national holiday.
3: I have had yesterday and a day before enjoying a little bit of the festival, yes. I went to Shanghai and here in Beijing, and I like it.
4: The food is amazing, the weather has been amazing. I had an amazing experience actually, and I was really impressed about how China cares about the heritage of the past.
5: Beijing Capital International Airport anticipates handling over 1.66 million passenger trips during the holiday, averaging 237,000 daily. The airport expects to manage 9,448 flights, or about 1,350 per day, with passenger traffic peaking on October the 1st and October the 7th.
6: Authorities say from September 25th to October 7th, China's civil aviation sector is expected to transport over 31 million passenger trips with an average of 2.4 million passenger trips per day. And the daily peak is expected to hit over 2.6 million trips, surpassing last year's peak.
1: Chinese airlines are beefing up efforts to cope with the travel rush. For example, China Southern Airlines plans an extra 338 flights from Beijing Daxing International Airport, with popular destinations including Guangzhou, Shenzhen and Dalian, as well as international cities such as London, Moscow and Seoul.
7: During the mid-autumn and National Day holiday, China's Sichuan Airlines plans to handle 636 flights at Beijing Capital International Airport, transporting 220,000 passenger trips. Flight volume and passenger numbers are both higher than usual levels.
1: With the number of China's visa-free ports in the country expanding, more international visitors are also expected during the National Day celebrations.
8: During the National Day holiday, the number of inbound and outbound passengers at Beijing port will reach 511,000, among which the number of inbound and outbound passenger trips at the Beijing Capital International Airport is expected to hit 385,000, with an average of 55,000 passenger trips per day.
1: Authorities say as of September 23rd, Beijing General Station of Immigration Inspection has handled over 17 million inbound and outbound passenger trips, a year-on-year increase of 9%. And they believe the number of international visitors will continue to rise because of China's easier and more convenient entry policies. Yu Yang, CGTN, Beijing.
0: Before we go, here's a reminder of our top stories at this hour. U.S. and Iranian officials speak separately with mediators as part of renewed efforts to end the war. The UN Security Council is briefed on increasing settler violence and demolitions in the occupied West Bank. Trade tensions rise between Washington and Ottawa, and as the U.S. ban on some Canadian exports takes effect on Tuesday. China's civil aviation sector expects over 31 million passenger trips during the Mid-Autumn Festival and National Day holidays. And I'll see you at the top of the hour.

0: that the U.S. and China are fierce rivals and have many areas of disagreement, but they certainly are clearly agreed that they should not have a war between these two great countries.
1: Hello and welcome to World Inside with me, Tian Wei, and our special program, Xi's state visit to the U.S. Chinese President Xi Jinping has already wrapped up his state visit to the United States, the very first in 11 years. As more details emerge about what the two sides agreed upon, the bigger question is, what will these understandings mean for China, the United States, and the rest of the world?Shortly after the summit, I spoke with Professor Graham Allison, founding dean of Harvard Kennedy School and author of the book Destined for War, Can America and China Escape the Thucydides Trap? And here are his views. Professor Allison, so good to see you.
0: Nice to see you. I wish you were here in person.
1: That is also my wish. I hope next time. Professor Allison, Chinese President Xi Jinping left the United States with a successful state visit. Now, your takeaway.
0: I would say in one word, successful. I think that the two leaders have a special relationship that's become more and more evident. President Trump was obviously doing everything he could to show both symbolically and in fact his respect for China and for President Xi Jinping. I think that while most of the press has, I think, been sidelined by the commentary on the pomp and ceremony and too much theatrics and otherwise, in fact, that was important in terms of the trying to make clear what President Trump actually thinks and believes, that China is the most important relationship for the U.S. in the world, that President Xi is the most important leader for him to have a relationship with, that the U.S. and China are fierce rivals and have many areas of disagreement, but they certainly are clearly agreed that they should not have a war between these two great countries, and that is the responsibility, as President Xi said, that they have great responsibility to try to prevent this classic Thucydidean rivalry ending the way most Thucydidean rivalries do.
1: You've been, Professor, going to China very often over the past years. You try to advocate that there can be things done to prevent both China and the United States falling into that Thucydides trap. You've been doing that work a lot. But now we see a new situation, apparently, since May, the last summit. Both sides have agreed to a phrase, constructive relationship with strategic stability. If that sounds abstract, they are trying to, in the words of the two sides, enrich this concept by suggesting there are principles related to it. This time they say there's equality, fairness, and reciprocity. And so what is your observation as to whether the two sides are trying to learn to deal with each other and probably strategically trying to figure out a new or relatively new approach

0: to the current situation?
1: Well, I would say yes, okay, to what you, the list. The, I think start with the fact that both presidents appreciate realistically that the two countries are fierce Thucydidean rivals with many areas of disagreement, and that if left to business as usual or diplomacy as usual, we should expect history as usual, which would be a catastrophic war. So good, that's a great foundation to begin on. And in Beijing at the summit, when they concluded, as President Xi said, they agreed on a vision or a hope to build a constructive, strategically stable relationship and began doing so. The trade arena, which a year ago, when President Trump had imposed 145% tariffs and President Xi had responded by choking supply chains of critical items to the U.S., that's called unstable and that's called not constructive. That's what they now have concluded they're not going to do. And therefore, the truce that they had negotiated earlier and that they've been developing, they've extended for another couple of months while the parties continue working on more details for the Board of Trade and more details for the Board of Investments. I wish they would have made more progress so far, but in any case, they're on the right track. On the question of AI, they agreed to have their two key leaders in this space, the Secretary of Treasury Bessent and He Lefeng, his counterpart, that they and their working group will begin to push further. I would wish they would go faster, but I think President Xi actually signaled very well the aspiration to ensure that human beings control AI, not AI controls human beings. Who can disagree with that? Nobody. The question is how to do it. It had been suggested by Scott Bessent, the Secretary of the Treasury, that maybe they would establish an AI hotline so that in the case there were an incident or accident, for example, as happened with Mythos here in the U.S. earlier, rather than wait to read about it in the newspapers, the hotline, the parties would pick up the line and say, well, let me tell you, something happened. Here's what we understand. This is an accident, or this is an incident, and the two parties have to manage it, because I think as they have discussed, and both of them have spoken earlier, you can imagine scenarios in which a AI out of control essentially crashed the financial system. Now, if that were to happen, that's a disaster for U.S., that's a disaster for China, that's a disaster for the world. Interestingly, when we last had a great financial crisis in 2007 and 8, you'll remember, it was the coordinated and cooperative initiative of both China and the U.S. that prevented a great recession in the U.S. from becoming a global depression. So there's precedent for this. We should remember, this is becoming the most intense bilateral relationship in the world. So President Xi and Trump have met three times now since last October, and very likely we'll meet again two more times in 2026. So these are leader-driven, as both presidents say, attempt to build a relationship in a difficult, under difficult circumstances, because China is a classic rising power and the U.S. is a classic ruling power. They have a dozen issues in which they have substantial disagreements of interest between the parties. But the fact that we have different interests does not mean that the relationship can't be managed successfully, and that's what they're trying to do.
0: But how to make sure that those are being done with good faith? Because sometimes, tests of each other's capabilities and trying to sneak more information out of the other side could be done in an officially sounding terrific way.
1: So Yes, okay, but starting from the point, you have two parties that are fierce rivals. Think about the Olympics as an example. In the Olympics, each you and I both want to run the fastest. We each want to win as many medals as possible. We each want to win the gold medal. So that's fundamental. That does not mean that we can't agree that there's rules of the game, that we can't agree that there's sidelines that are where that define the field, that we can't define, that we can't agree that that actually the fact that we're running against each other competitively makes each of us run faster and do better. So we can both recognize the dangers in the rivalry, which are crucial, but also find ways to manage them. I think Taiwan is a great example, just to make it concrete. So my mentor, Henry Kissinger, when he went to China back now more than 5 decades ago, and ultimately with Zhou Enlai created the Shanghai Communique, under they stated the differences between China and the US are irreconcilable. So there's no way we're going to agree. The US and China have fundamentally different ideas about Taiwan, but that does not mean that these differences are not un, are unmanageable. So you could have irreconcilable, manageable, now not by accident manageable, have to work on managing, but for 5 decades, people on both sides of the strait have seen greater improvements in their well-being than in any 5 decades in their history. So the fact that we have differences of view, even irreconcilable differences, doesn't mean that we can't find ways to manage them if there's wise leadership.
0: On Taiwan, though, Professor, there was earlier prediction that it is very likely the U.S. side could say or suggest something that it is against the Taiwan independence. Now, obviously, in the public information so far, we haven't heard about it. So, what do you think is happening, and what do you think the apparatus here in Washington is likely to further play that card?
1: Well, I think Taiwan remains an issue on which there's sharp differences, but it has been managed, and my bet is that it will be managed. I think it's most effectively discussed privately rather than publicly. But what we learned after the Beijing summit, when President Trump, who tends to be much more of forthcoming when he's talking, particularly people ask him questions, what comes to his mind, he says, he explained that he and she had had a long talk about Taiwan, that they had agreed that Taiwan's drive for independence, or what Trump called this independency thing, was a bad idea. He said he had even suggested to President Xi that maybe he'd just pick up the phone and call Lai in Taiwan and tell him, stop doing this. President Xi said to him, maybe it's not a good idea to pick up the phone. President Trump said, with respect to the arms sales, these have now become a bargaining chip. That was something, again, that no other president would say anything like that. So I think the two parties are talking privately. My impression is, certainly in Beijing, and I haven't heard the full takeout from what happened in Washington, but I know they had more conversation about this, that they agreed that they were not going to allow some radical or departure or some provocative action in Taiwan to drag the US and China into a war that the two leaders know they do not want to have. So I'd say that's healthy in building or in stabilizing. President Trump also said that President Xi had assured him that China would not use military action to try to change the situation in the absence of an extreme provocation. But President Trump said during his term, which was a little bit of a question, who said, you mean only when I'm here or for some more extended period? But I'm only saying, quoting what President Trump said. He said, he assured me this is not going to happen in my term. So that would at least take you to January of 29.

0: You might think you are better informed in an information age. The fact is, people are more often misled by misinformation. 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And data poverty shuts out many. We at CGTN are committed to transcending the information gap and the digital divide. 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
1: Each day, there are millions of stories. 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Our reporters are at home across the globe. From our headquarters in Beijing and production centers in Washington, Nairobi, and London. 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CGTN. See the difference.

0: the two presidents certainly have shown that to the public that they are talking to each other and they have respect for each other with the pageantry that we see in here in Washington, D.C., and also the grand ceremonies in Beijing. One could tell they respect each other and they want to show they are hospitable to their guests. Having said that, though, we are seeing very different styles in governance, of course, between these two presidents. How do you see this top-level diplomacy taking place between China and the United States? Do you think this can be sustainable for years to come? Obviously, you have political seasons in the United States, ups and downs.
1: Well, the U.S. is an uncertain country, and it's always difficult to predict what, you know, the next week is going to be, much less the next administration. But I think that President Trump is actually building on the foundations that President Biden laid in coming to a conception and framing of the relationship as a competition, but a competition that can be healthy and that can be managed. So if you remember, at the beginning of the Biden administration, the President Xi's administration, and in particular his foreign policy lead person, kept insisting that if the U.S. was going to call the relationship competitive, that meant we could not be cooperative, because you can't cooperate with someone that you're competing with. And the Biden administration insisted, correctly in my view, that the U.S. and China were going to be competing as fierce rivals on the one hand, but that they were of necessity going to be required to cooperate at the same time, even though those seem like contradictory impulses. And I think now in President Xi's articulation of the relationship as a overcoming a Thucydidean trap, as he said in Washington, overcoming this Thucydidean trap, that means both riding both horses at the same time, a rivalry that's rivalrous, but at the same time, a thickly cooperative relationship that manages what would otherwise be events that could lead the parties into a conflict. And I'm hoping, we haven't seen any evidence of this yet, but I'm sure they talked about the Russian war in Ukraine and President Trump's determination to try to bring that to an end. I think they talked about Iran, where clearly the war in Iran and the stalemate now over Hormuz is having negative economic impacts on China as well as on the U.S. And so that's an area where they could imagine finding some common ground. And as I say, I think...

0: American Advancing AI. I think that Scott Bessent has a much more realistic view of the picture. And in the conversations that it's since he's the lead of that with his Chinese counterpart, my bet is that they are being, more constructive in that space. So I was hopeful about the summit, and I remain hopeful, even a little bit more hopeful now, looking forward.
1: But Professor Allison, since we talk about AI, it is not just about the frontier labs and vis-a-vis or the open source models. It is much more than that, because if you look at the pyramid suggested by Jensen Huang, there are many other factors that are influencing this, what you call competition or possibility for cooperation between China and the United States, such as the distribution of this technology, and also the trust that the public, whether in our own countries or others in the rest of the world, have for our systems, as well as how the system will be built, and what does that mean to the different sectors of the economy. So at this moment, how do you see the China version, the US version? Are they converging, or are they going to be, they continue to be different from one another? And what would that mean for this hotline, for the mechanism that you've been talking about?
0: Big topic here. So let me just a couple of small points. First, about AI, everybody's talking, but nobody knows. So this mostly what the people that know the most know is that it's happening so rapidly, developing in so many different ways that it continues surprising everybody. That's number one. Number two, the US, both the American frontier leaders, the business community, AI, OpenAI, or Anthropic, or Elon Musk's, all are rushing to what they believe is the biggest pot of gold at the end of a rainbow anybody ever saw. And all are actually rushing to what they call AGI or ASI, something that would be smarter than God. So is that going to happen? Who knows? They believe so, they hope so. But I would say this is a like a cosmic bet on an outcome that may be there, but may turn out not to be there. May even, if this is like the booms of the past with technologies, you get a bubble and then it bursts. And who knows what happens? On the Chinese side, there's been much more caution. So you don't see the vast amount of money being poured into building compute or data centers. You don't see the extent to which the economy depending to that extent. You see more a concern for the party maintaining its control of the society as it does, and also the integration of the AI into various products that'll make for greater productivity. So there's really two quite different pictures here. In the American case, you have mainly closed models because people are trying to sell the product of the model to make money. In the Chinese case, you have mostly open models like DeepSeek that are essentially given away for free. And if you look now at the world, since most people would prefer free things to things to which they have to pay, there's more users of Chinese free models, more time spent on them than there are in the American models. So I would say there's a rivalry even in the picture of how this is going to go forward, but with all the parties understanding that nobody knows. And now, all at the same time, we've seen, particularly after the so-called breakout of several of the models, the possibility that the thing's getting beyond control. And that risk is a risk for everybody. So if you were running China, and you have an authoritarian system with a comprehensive surveillance system that tries to make sure we control and provide for our citizenry, the idea of a machine that could be undermining that is pretty threatening. Similarly, on the American side, if you imagine that one of the AI models decided not to attack another AI model, but to attack the financial system, or the whole aircraft

0: to any system and bring it to a halt, what would that look like? So I would say we're in an unknown territory now, in which the Chinese model or the Chinese strategy is more conservative and cautious. The US is more full speed ahead and less worry about the potential negative consequences. Though for the people who are the most serious working on it, and I think fortunately that includes the US-China Cooperative Group, they're trying to find a way to, see where we can go from here.
1: Professor, on people-to-people interactions, you have been a cheerleader for people-to-people ties, from academic to education, to people get to know each other through interactions of different views. What do you make of the latest decision made by both sides? First of all, two pandas going to Atlanta. I'm sure everybody would love that. Secondly, 100,000 Americans, young Americans going to China, sponsored by China for that trip for the next 5 years. The first batch, 50,000 were already finished and successfully wrapped up even before the deadline. What do you think about measures like this? Are they going to be just a drop into the ocean, a water into the ocean, or actually they are going to make a difference?
0: As you said, I'm a cheerleader for people-to-people conversations because I think the surest way to encourage misunderstandings is for people simply not to talk to each other. And the easiest way to demonize other people is not to know anything about them. I think when human beings meet each other and talk, they learn. If President Xi and President Trump think it's a good thing for them to talk to each other, why is this not a good thing for business leaders to talk to each other? Why is it
1: Great
0: not a good thing
1: question.
0: for university leaders to talk to each other? Why is it not good for students? Why is it for ordinary people? So I urge every member of Congress to go and visit China and see, talk to people. They'll find things they disagree with, some things I strongly disagree with, but they'll find things to agree with, and they'll be able, in any case, to talk. So I know that the U.S. ambassador in China is eagerly trying to get more Americans to have more exposure to China, and I think on the American side, I'm sad that there's somewhat fewer students now than there had been in the past, and I'm hopeful that the expression by both presidents for their enthusiasm for increasing the number will happen. I think that'll be difficult. But I think that's what both presidents want, and I think it would be good.
1: And that is Professor Graham Allison, the founding dean of the Harvard Kennedy School. And that's all the time we have for today. If you'd like to know more, search World Insight or check out our YouTube channel. Follow us on X and Facebook. I'm Tian Wei. On behalf of the team, thanks for being with me. Bye for now. I'll see you back in Beijing.

0: Good morning, I'm Kasturi Manikam. Our top story this hour. U.S. President Donald Trump says U.S. and Iranian officials have exchanged information through mediators. In a briefing to reporters, he said the U.S. will win the Iran war very soon. Any further talks are reportedly expected to focus on an amended version of Iran's latest seven-day proposal, which Trump rejected on Saturday. The U.S. president has also denied a report that he offered Iran sanctions relief and the release of frozen funds in return for nuclear concessions. Iranian Foreign Minister Saeed Abbas Araghchi is in New York after attending the United Nations General Assembly. He says Iran is expected to receive the U.S. response to its latest proposal and conditions to restore traffic in the Strait of Hormuz. Tony Waterman reports from Washington.
1: President Trump confirmed on Monday that these indirect negotiations between U.S. and Iranian officials are continuing despite him rejecting Iran's seven-day proposal to cease hostilities and reopen the Strait of Hormuz. President Trump saying that Iran is anxious to get back to the negotiating table because of the economic pressure that it is under due to the U.S. blockade of its ports. The Iranian foreign minister, Abbas Araghchi, is still in New York City, where he had come to for the UN General Assembly. The core demands of this seven-day proposal that Iran had put forward are very familiar. These are the same demands that were in the memorandum of understanding that President Trump agreed to this past summer. So that includes unfreezing billions of dollars worth of Iranian assets, the unblocking of the ports, the Iranian ports, and also ending oil sanctions. So a lot of the same positions that we saw just a couple of months ago. So the question becomes, what has changed? Certainly for Iran, it is under a lot of economic pressure. We've seen the currency collapse. Inflation is running very high. And on the U.S. side, this war is becoming increasingly unpopular. Poll after poll shows that the vast majority of Americans do not think that this war is worth it. And these are Americans that are going to be heading to the ballot box in just a couple of weeks' time. So this has become a vulnerability for not just President Trump, but also the Republican Party.
0: Iran's Supreme Leader Mojtaba Khamenei says the U.S. will be forced to leave the Middle East after suffering painful blows. Iran's official news agency, IRNA, reports that Tehran has no plans to hold negotiations with Washington during its delegation's current visit to New York. Foreign Minister Saeed Abbas Araghchi says Iran has already discussed ideas regarding reopening the Strait of Hormuz with Qatari mediators, and Qatar will present them to the U.S. Araghchi says he hopes for a U.S. final response by Tuesday. Ehsan Kevani reports.
2: Hello. We just heard from Iranian Foreign Minister Abbas Araghchi on Meet the Press, and he had a lot to say. On the rejected seven-day ceasefire proposal, Araghchi said he found it very interesting that the U.S. ambassador resorted to what he called old unproven accusations rather than answering a simple question, why reject a plan that could return the Strait of Hormuz and the Persian Gulf to normal. He added that it seems the ambassador may not have even read the proposal. Araghchi laid out Iran's condition clearly and what he called the war of aggression on freezing Iranian assets and allow Iran to sell its oil. He says the U.S. previously committed to in past agreements. Now, under his plan, the Strait would reopen on day six, with final negotiations resuming on day seven. Araghchi was blunt about diplomacy. He said there is no reason to return to the negotiating table, given the past 2 years, claiming that in 2025 and again in February 2026, the U.S. offered talks, and both times attacked Iran.

0: these negotiations. Still, he said he keeps trying because no opportunity for peace should be lost. When asked whether he trusts President Trump, Arafi didn't answer directly. He said, we trust ourselves, ready for diplomacy, ready for war. On the nuclear question, he put back the hard, insisting 60% enrichment is not illegal under the NPT, that it serves peaceful purposes, and that these concerns were already addressed in past talks. And on the Supreme Leader's absence from public view, Arafi cited security concerns, saying the Supreme Leader was illegally targeted during the recent war, adding that despite his absence, he has full command over the country's domestic and foreign policies.
1: The UN Security Council were briefed on an increasing settler violence and demolitions in the occupied West Bank during the final day of the UN General Assembly's high-level week in New York. Monday also saw UN Secretary General Antonio Guterres declare that racism continues to poison societies. Mitch McCain reports.
2: Violence in the West Bank was one of the key issues raised by leaders during the UN General Assembly in New York. But when Israeli Prime Minister Benjamin Netanyahu addressed his counterparts, he blamed settler violence on juvenile delinquents. At the UN Security Council on Monday, the UN's acting Middle East peace envoy told members that from June 13 to September 18, 32 Palestinians, including 9 children, were killed in the West Bank during Israeli security forces operations, armed exchanges, settler attacks and other incidents. He said 3 were killed by airstrike and 29 by live ammunition.
3: Israeli government decisions to deepen Israeli administrative and territorial control of the West Bank are deeply concerning. These measures are likely to contribute to the settlement expansion and dispossession of Palestinians of their property. They also undermine the Palestinian Authority, contravene existing agreements and breach obligations under international law, as well as seriously eroding the prospect for a negotiated two-state solution.
2: Also on Monday, the UN convened a high-level meeting on the 25th anniversary of the 2001 Durban Declaration. The UN says the conference, which discussed ways to combat racism, laid the foundations for much of today's work against discrimination. The Secretary-General, who has spoken at length about AI during the high-level week, used his address on Monday to call on tech leaders to do more to ensure their platforms push back against bias.
4: Technology companies must identify, mitigate, and address bias in artificial intelligence systems and ensure that digital technologies advance equality, inclusion, and digital justice rather than undermine them.
2: Monday also saw the final General Assembly addresses, which included the DPRK, whose Vice Minister of Foreign Affairs criticized the United States, Japan, and South Korea for amplifying tensions in Asia.
5: The risky military threat of the US, Japan and the ROK go beyond precedent and continue to break the worst records in their scale, intensity, nature and dangers, creating security instability on the Korean Peninsula on a level different from previous years.
2: High-level week draws to a close with no major agreements being signed or resolutions to significant conflicts. There was some dialogue on the conflict in Iran, but the US swiftly rejected a plan proposed by Iran's foreign minister to reopen the Strait of Hormuz. As the Secretary-General pointed out, divisions between the major powers are widening, even on an issue like artificial intelligence. That makes his successor's job even more difficult as attention here in New York turns to the race for the UN's top job. Mitch McCann, CGTN, at the United Nations in New York.
1: Trade tensions between the US and Canada are escalating again. A new US ban on some Canadian imports takes effect on Tuesday, hitting products from alcohol and dairy to motorcycles. Nina DeVries reports.
6: Sax Brigandon is checking on his grapes in his vineyard, located in Ontario's Prince Edward County, just over a couple of hours' drive east of Toronto. And while the grapes are looking pretty good, what's more uncertain is his sales outlook, as a U.S. ban on some Canadian alcohol, including wine, starts Tuesday.
7: It's actually already affected our business.
6: American visitors to the winery make up about 25% of sales, he says. They would normally stock up on wine before heading back to the U.S. But with the upcoming ban, American customers have already stopped buying bottles to take home, says Brickenden.
7: For the last 12 years, we've grown an average of 20.1% per annum. And now we're looking at flat because we're losing that American component. So that has really impacted us.
6: He's concerned a lack of growth this year will force the company to make some difficult decisions.
7: We're going to have to shrink our employee count. We're going to have to curtail our spending and investing in stuff that, you know, makes us more of an attractive destination even than we are now.
6: Canadian alcohol was already hit with a 50% U.S. tariff in August. That was after most Canadian provinces removed U.S. alcohol from their shelves, refusing to sell it. According to Wine Growers Canada, about 90% of Canadian wine sent to the U.S. is made right here in the province of Ontario. That includes ice wine, which Wine Growers Canada says makes up 60% of Canadian wine going to the U.S.
8: That's the Prince Edward County. The other...
6: Karen Chappell and other researchers at the University of Toronto have developed a tracking tool to measure potential exposure of U.S. tariffs in Canada, specifically looking at possible impacts on jobs and businesses across Canadian communities. Chappell says it may take a while to see the true impacts on communities, as often there is a bump up in buying of a product that's set to be tariffed.
8: So the impacts are going to play out really over the next couple of years. And we know this because we studied Trump, what we call Trump 1 tariffs, 2017. So we have actually experience with the first Trump administration and what happened.
6: She adds that Canada's moving in the right direction in doing what it can to pivot away from reliance on the U.S.
8: Well, kudos to Canada, because we are really finding a way to develop new trade relationships throughout the world, and that's really going to be transformative, and particularly with places like China, but also the EU.
6: Many businesses are looking to develop new trade relationships here at home, too, while many Canadians say buying local is a new priority.
7: We're seeing the benefits slightly with Canadians coming here and saying, I'm willing to try something different, I want to find a new favorite, and they're happy, and we like that. But there's no doubt that we are losing sales to the American visitors.
6: For now, it's still a wait-and-see approach for many businesses. Nina DeVries, CGTN, Prince Edward County, Ontario, Canada.
1: And do stay with us. 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

Coming up on Sports Scene, teammates tussle. Lin Shidong beats fellow Chinese Wang Chuqin 4-0 to win the men's singles title for his third gold at the Aichi Nagoya Asian Games. First champion, after winning the inaugural Asian Games Women's BMX Freestyle Park gold medal, China's Sun Sibei talks to Sports Scene's Zhang Mengxi. And a rash of Russians. Daniil Medvedev defeats compatriot Roman Safalin to set up a final with another Russian, Andrei Rublev, at the ATP Hangzhou Open. Good morning, you're watching Sports Scene. I'm Greg Lafredi in Beijing. We start with the 2026 Aichi Nagoya Asian Games, and China's Lin Shidong swept compatriot Wang Chuqin 4-0 to win the men's singles title for his third gold of these Asian Games as table tennis concluded. The final is Lin's 20th match of the Games after he also competed in the men's team, men's doubles and mixed doubles events. He won gold in both the mixed doubles and men's doubles and a silver in the men's team. In the men's singles final, Lin makes a strong start and takes the first two games 11-5 and 11-8. He trails 11-10 in the third but reels off three straight points to win 13-11 before taking the fourth 11-5 to capture his first Asian Games singles gold. Chinese Taipei's Lin Yunju and Iran's Noshad Alamian take bronze. In the women's doubles final, Kuai Man and Wang Manyu beat Japan's Miwa Harimoto and Hina Hayata 4-0 to claim the title. Kuai and Wang make a blistering start, blanking the opening game 11-0 before edging a tight second 12-10. The Chinese pair take the next two 11-4 and 11-9 to complete the victory in 36 minutes. Du Hoi Kem and Wing Lam from Hong Kong, China, and Thailand's Sutasini Sawetabut and Orawan Paranang win bronze. China finished the table tennis competition with 6 of 7 gold medals available, missing out on only the men's team title. China continued its strong athletics campaign at the Games on Monday, winning 4 gold medals, including the women's discus title that was defended by veteran Feng Bin. Feng stays consistent throughout the wet final, setting the tone with a first attempt of 63.69 meters. The 32-year-old secures back-to-back golds with a final round effort of 63.83. Her teammate Zhang Zhichao takes silver and Thailand's Subin Rat Insayang takes bronze. Shi Yuhao delivers China's second athletics gold of the night at Mizuho Stadium, winning the men's long jump with a season-best 8.17 meters on his second attempt. Reigning champion Murali Sri Shankar of India takes silver, while Uzbekistan's Anvar Anvarov finishes third. China then sweeps the men's and women's 4x100-meter relay titles. Chen Jinfeng, Zeng Kuli, Wang Shengjie, and Xie Jianye retain the men's gold in 38.17 seconds. Chinese Taipei wins silver and the Republic of Korea the bronze. Liang Xiaojing, Liu Guoyi, Liu Xiajun, and Chen Yujie combine to win the women's crown in 42.96 seconds as Thailand claims silver and Japan is third. The UAE's Mariam Karim breaks the Asian Games record to win the women's 400-meter hurdles in 54.31 seconds. Kazakhstan's Adelina Zems and India's Vidya Ramraj both set personal best to take home silver and bronze. Japan's Kazuto Izawa breaks a Games record as well, clocking 3 minutes 36.35 seconds to win the men's 1500 meters. India's Gulveer Singh takes silver and Japan's Nagia Mori bronze, while China's Liu Deju finishes fourth. In esports, China successfully defended its Asian Games title in honor of Kings by sweeping Malaysia 4-0 in the final at the Aichi Sky Expo in Nagoya.

0: the Chinese lineup of Xu Bicheng, Huang Yaoqin, Meng Jiajun, He Weijia, Wang Ke, and Zhao Haoyu quickly dominate the first three games in the championship match. Malaysia takes early advantage in the fourth before the defending champions fight back to complete a 4-0 victory. The PRC squad did not drop a single game in all four matches to retain the title. Xu, known by his gaming ID In Nuo, becomes the first Chinese esports athlete, that is, to win two Asian Games gold medals playing Honor of Kings. Hong Kong, China, and the Philippines share third place. China's Sun Sebei recovered from a crash in warm-up and a disappointing first run to score 93.80 points on her second attempt and win the inaugural BMX Freestyle Women's Park event at the Asian Games. She later sat down with Sports Scene's Zhang Mengxi to talk about her victory, her preparations, the challenges of the sport, and her next goal.
1: Congratulations to you for winning this gold medal. So how does it feel winning this gold medal, which is actually China's first gold in this event at these Asian Games?
2: It gives me more confidence for the competitions ahead.
1: How did you prepare for this final, which was expected to be a much fierce competition?
2: I thought I might win the gold, but I didn't expect to make so many mistakes in my first run. One or two days before the competition, I had already planned out all my moves for the final. When I actually won, I was still very excited.
1: BMX freestyle is a very challenging sport with high risk of injuries. What major difficulties have you ever faced?
2: For me, the biggest difficulty is that sometimes when I'm practicing a new trick or trying jumps and moves I'm not familiar with, overcoming the fear inside is really hard. I'm also afraid of getting injured. These are the things I've been worried about ever since I started this sport.
1: Has your early experience in wushu helped you in BMX freestyle?
2: Because wushu also involves all kinds of flips, spins, and somersaults, I think it helps me when I'm riding. For example, when I make a small mistake in a move, it lets me react faster.
1: How do you see the development of the sport in Asia?
2: I think it's our height in the air. I think all of us can do these difficult moves. But generally, our height isn't especially high, and our styles aren't very distinct.
1: So what's your next goal, and how are you going to prepare for it?
2: The next step is the Olympic podium. I'll keep working toward that goal.
1: So having already won this gold medal, how are you going to celebrate it?
2: I'll go home and share it with my mom first.
0: China's latest gold came in badminton with Zhang Zhenbang and Wei Yaxin claiming the mixed doubles title. Now here's how the medal table stands. China remains well ahead at the top with 135 golds. Host nation Japan sits in second place with 41 gold, followed by the Republic of Korea with 21. Uzbekistan, Thailand, and Kazakhstan round out the top six. We turn to tennis and the ATP Hangzhou Open, where top seed Daniel Medvedev beat fellow Russian Roman Safulin in straight sets to reach his fourth final of the season. Serving at the bottom is Medvedev, who was building momentum at the U.S. Open before Francis Tiafoe halted his run in the fourth round. The former world number one is eighth in the live race to Turin and aiming to return to the ATP Finals after missing out last year for the first time since 2019. The 30-year-old Russian is going to hammer a forehand winner and later take the first set 7-5. Medvedev lifted trophies in Brisbane and Dubai before finishing runner-up at the Indian Wells Masters. The 2021 U.S. Open champion wins the second set 6-4 to reach his fourth final this year. Next up is another Russian, his good friend Andrei Rublev, who Medvedev leads 7-2 head-to-head. We go to the ATP Chengdu Open, where Canada's Denis Shapovalov forces the first set to a tiebreaker against Poland's Hubert Hurkacz. Shapovalov wins it 10-8 with a brilliant kick serve that Hurkacz misses wide. But the fifth seeded Pole comes back, and this drop shot helps him win the second set 6-3. An ace on match point sees the former world number six win the third set 6-3. Hurkacz will face Spain's Alejandro Davidovich Fokina in the final. In football, France substitute Michael Olise scored 2 minutes from time as the visitors snatched a late 1-0 win at Belgium in the UEFA Nations League to continue new coach Zinedine Zidane's winning start. France are without captain Kylian Mbappe, who suffered a hyperextension of his left knee when France edged Turkey at 1-0 last week, and Zidane makes 9 changes to the side that traveled to Belgium. Desiree Doué is a persistent danger as the defense and twice hits the woodwork, but Belgium rue the opportunities they spurn with Mika Gökçe outstanding for them. France turned the game in their favor after bringing on the likes of Ousmane Dembele, Rayan Cherki and Bayern Munich forward Olise, who scores a sensational winner in the 88th minute with a surging run from midway inside the Belgian half before a superb finish. Zidane is now the fourth France coach to win his first 2 official matches in charge.
3: What's certain is that I followed Michael's move because I sensed that right there he has set off on his dribble and pulled off an exceptional move. So there you go. I wanted to support him and then I saw the ball and that's when I thought, right, I've got to have a go at it. We will look a bit ridiculous, but never mind.
0: We finish with a slump on the world stage in recent years as Brazil showed they still have plenty of pull when on the road. Carlo Ancelotti's men are currently in Australia preparing for the second of 2 friendly games and were greeted by an army of fans to watch them train. The first match in Townsville ended 1-1 on Friday with Brazil getting a stoppage time equalizer from Rayan after Nestoroy Irancunda had put the Aussies ahead. Brazil will take to the field in Brisbane today with plenty to prove after a poor showing at the recent World Cup in North America. The 5-time world champions were eliminated in the last 16 by Norway with question marks surrounding Ancelotti's team selection. Still, no matter the squad, the fans who showed up to watch them being put through their paces proved that the Samba boys always have an aura of star quality, even though, as Ancelotti himself says, it is a difficult time for the team.
4: The criticism of my work is criticism that has always existed and always will exist. That criticism doesn't affect the vision I have for the future of this national team and for these players. As for whether the criticism can affect, in percentage terms, the vision I have for the future, zero.
0: That is it for us right now. We'll see you at 1:15. We'll leave you with the last stop of the Red Bull Cliff Diving World Series in Polignano a Mare, Italy.

0: Hello and welcome to The Hub. I'm Wang Guan in Beijing. The back-to-back state visits between Chinese President Xi Jinping and U.S. President Donald Trump over the last 6 months are considered a historic milestone. As the international landscape grows more turbulent, the strategic value of China-U.S. relationship stands out with increasing clarity, whether it is cooling down regional flashpoints, tackling global governance issues, or charting perhaps a new path for human progress. None of it can succeed without a stable, healthy, and sustainable relations between China and the United States. So what does the two countries' interaction mean for global governance? What structural reforms would translate the global South weight into greater influence? And what are the merits in China's proposals? To explore all these questions, I'm joined today in Geneva by Alfred Zayas, former United Nations independent expert and author of books including Building a Just World Order and the Human Rights Industry. In Shanghai, we have Lin Jiechao Zanadu, Associate Professor of International Relations at the European Center for Peace and Development and Director of International Cooperation at Ludwig Nobel Institute. And in Beijing, we have Ben Norton, Founder and Editor-in-Chief of the Geopolitical Economy Report. Gentlemen, welcome. Now, Professor De Zayas, let me go to you first. We've heard from UN Secretary General Antonio Guterres earning in January 2026 that the global problem-solving machinery is no longer adequate. What do you think he means by that? I mean, what are the inadequacies? Who or what contributed to that inadequacies? And how can we resolve that?
1: It's been inadequate for a long time. The United Nations has lost a lot of authority, a lot of credibility because of this implementation gap. Problem is the total lack of good faith. Truth is, we are facing not only a dysfunctional United Nations, we're facing a civilizational collapse. If we do not win the information war, nothing else we're doing is going to get us anywhere, because it's the perception of reality that is more important than reality itself. And there's so much out there that has to be swept away.
0: Now, Professor Cho, let me turn to you. What realistic pathways do we have? If you think about it, world leaders convene at the United Nations, at the podium of the United Nations, giving solutions, proposals, introducing their national the identities and conditions in order to improve the state of the world. But the real question is how and can they really?
2: I think what the Secretary General means is about creating a multipolar world where every country shall have a voice. I mean, this new structure may abolish the purely Western-led globalization. I mean, one cannot talk about universal rights and when the economic, technological, and educational standards varied among different nations. You know, I want to stress that in practice, this means several things. First, major emerging economies and developed nations have equal standing to shape international regulations on trade, climate, and security problems, not merely accepting frameworks drafted by a handful of Western, nations. Now, secondly, institutional conditions are to be reduced. Countries should choose their own development path without facing pressures or adapting to a single political or economic model. Then again, the security governance has to be reflected on the multipolar, reality through dialogues and the collective decisions making, instead of, like a U.S.-style bloc-based alliances, such as G7. So I think nations really have to work on the, multilateral collaboration instead of bloc-based alliances. Thank you.
0: Very, very good. Now, Ben, of course, the global headlines are one thing, and the trend lines are another, right? We have so much and so many grand narratives about geopolitics, negotiations, trade wars. But what about the less focused part of the world, away from the spotlight, the people, the minorities and the issues that are very salient and important, but left untouched upon?
3: Yeah, it's a very important point, because when we talk about international relations and geopolitics, We often do forget to talk about the impact on people. And ultimately, and at the end of the day, the reason we're interested in politics is we want to improve the livelihood of the majority of the population. And if you look around the world today, I think we see a fundamental political crisis where the international structures that were created after World War II, for all of their flaws, international institutions like the United Nations, the Bretton Woods institutions, the World Trade Organization, they've all been completely paralyzed. And today we see an increasing unilateralism primarily coming from Washington, where we see an administration that is seeking to sabotage all of these multilateral institutions in pursuit of extreme unilateralism. We've seen that the U.S. government has withdrawn from more than 60 international organizations, including most UN bodies, including the World Health Organization and UNICEF and many others. And we see an attempt to dismantle any institution that provides a multilateral framework in order to build a more multipolar world. We talk more and more about multipolarity, but we should have a more ordered multipolarity based on a clear set of rules based on the UN Charter. And unfortunately, we see that this extreme unilateralism is threatening international stability and peace, and that has a massive impact on people. The people of Iran, for instance, are suffering. The children whose schools are being bombed by the U.S. military. The people of Gaza, the Palestinian people, who are suffering because international institutions have been incapable of actually abiding by international law, enforcing international law, and preventing these kinds of atrocities. So it's very important, this point, that at the end of the day, it's ultimately the people who are suffering. From the trade war, we see inflation rising. You know, the war, the U.S. war against Iran has caused an oil crisis, which is leading to inflation around the world. People are suffering. Poverty is rising. So we do need to talk about how these issues are linked and how it is so important to advocate for these kinds of multilateral reforms in initiatives like the Global Governance Initiative, not only because, you know, we're interested in international relations, but because we want to improve the livelihoods of people around the world and pursue a more peaceful global order.
4: Each day, there are millions of stories. Each one can open new perspectives, new possibilities. Wherever you look, we are there. To see, discover, explore. We put the pieces together to find what really matters to you, all around the world, all around the clock. Our reporters are at home across the globe. From our headquarters in Beijing and production centers in Washington, Nairobi, and London. Stories from across the globe, reaching people across the globe. CGTN. See the difference. Images may appear to be identical, but looks can be deceiving. The difference is not always obvious. It has to be discovered. There are always different sides to a story. We put the focus on the details. To see more, to understand better. CGTN. See the difference.

0: Yeah, exactly. I agree with you. And I would add that think about also the children and women and also men in not just Gaza, but also in Yemen, in DR Congo, in Burundi, in the war zones around the world, all the displaced people. Now, Professor De Zayas, you spent decades working with the United Nations system, and you've called for a democratic and equitable international order. But inside the United Nations, what do you think are the bureaucratic hurdles and power politics at play that really prevented all these grand visions and slogans from becoming realities?
1: Well, when I joined the United Nations back in 1980, it was a different game. And I must say it was well seen when members of the Secretariat were seeking to practice multilateralism, seeking to practice friendly relations. I mean, I'm an American citizen, I'm also a Swiss citizen, but as an American citizen, I had extremely good relations with my Russian colleagues, with my Ukrainian colleagues, with my Belarusian colleagues, etc. We believed in this, in the Charter of the United Nations, as the only rules-based international order. And it is quasi a world constitution. When I joined the office, we were only 51 people. It was a small, committed group who actually believed that we could change the world. Over the decades, the Office of the High Commissioner for Human Rights has become ideologized, politicized. So the idea contained in General Assembly Resolution 60-1, paragraph 135, that we should pursue a multilateral world and that every country has the right to choose its form of government, every country has its own way to democracy, et cetera, that is not practiced at all. There's only one model, and that's the American model. Now, the United States is blackmailing the entire world because of the dollar being a reserve currency, because of the dollar being used in international trade. It is a problem of information. If everyone has been brainwashed into believing that war is peace and ignorance is strength, if we go Orwellian as we have gone Orwellian, you cannot succeed in the United Nations organization. Is just a spectacle.
0: And Professor Cho, you approach things from a slightly different angle, that is the racial narratives that continue to shape global geopolitical landscapes and perceptions. We do see that in European politics, for example, the rise of the right wing against immigrants, that is an apparent one, but that there are a lot of underlying currents that has a racial and ethnic flavor to it. Talk to us about your research and your perspectives regarding underlying racial reasons.
2: Well, I think you have to look back to the very beginning. You know, even the League of Nations were mostly a Western construct. You know, then the President Wilson's original goal was to bring Americans into the international system as a main player. Well, in particular, to strengthen the transatlantic relations during that time. You can also see that it was a kind of solidarity among what was then understood as the white Anglo-Saxon world. You know, the Anglo-Saxons invented, I mean, mainly the British Americans, invented such terminologies like manifest destiny and white man's burden. All this is basically a racial type of system to control the world. So in order to build an international system that also corresponding to their own very values, now, the countries were ranked very similarly to the racial hierarchies of the 19th century, even within the so-called white countries themselves, per se. Some were considered whiter than others in terms of the cultural and economic capital. So that's why I think UN reform has to start thinking about these questions as well, and to start create some real balances there based on the racial knowledges as well, which is very crucial for, you know, forming a justified war system. Thank you.
0: Ben, if you want to jump in and comment on what Professor Cho just said very briefly, before I ask you the next question, because you spent the longest time in Latin America and around the world.
3: Yeah, it's very important to this idea of the white man's burden is still used today by the United States and some other Western countries to justify their interventions abroad. There certainly has always been a very deep element of racism to try to justify imperialism and these foreign interventions. And we certainly see this today with the U.S. administration scapegoating immigrants and now, you know, invading Venezuela in January, threatening military intervention in Mexico against the wishes of the sovereign Mexican government. You know, we see this also with the U.S. attack on Iran, where some people say that supposedly the U.S. is trying to protect Iranian women by bombing Iranian women. I mean, it's very cynical, but this, you know, racist narrative has always been a tool used by, you know, imperialists to try to justify their interventions and the violation of other countries' sovereignty.
0: Ben, China opposes what it calls the law of the jungle, as we know, and continues to defend the United Nations-centered international system. It also proposed its vision of the world, as was epitomized by the four global initiatives, calling for multilateralism. How do you see China as a defender of multilateralism and UN-centered global order?
3: China's playing an extremely important role at this moment because China recognizes that there's a global vacuum in terms of political authority. The United States, you know, created this structure after World War II and was the dominant power, especially after the end of the Cold War. The U.S. was really the only superpower, and it sought to impose its hegemony on the entire world, often by force, and often by using these institutions that are international but have had many biases. So what we've seen in the past few decades is as the Global South has risen, as it has economically developed, as China has lifted 800 million people out of extreme poverty and moved up the global value chain, we see that more countries in the Global South want equal representation and they want their voice heard in international institutions. And we've heard more and more calls for reform of the United Nations. And China has actually become the key defender of the UN-based system of international law. This is why in recent years, some Western officials have started referring to what they call the rules-based international order, which is a very vague idea. They never define it clearly because they're actually trying to replace the very concrete international law-based order centered in the United Nations. No one can argue about what that is. It's very obvious. It's very concrete. And we've seen an attempt to basically undermine that system and replace it with the rule of the jungle. That's extremely dangerous, and obviously this goes against the wishes of the global majority. The Global South represents the global majority, about 86% of the world population. I think China recognizes that in this new, increasingly multipolar world, there is this vacuum of authority. China wants to create a truly multilateral system in which the countries of the Global South are equal. Of course, the countries of the West will always remain influential countries, but we need a system based on equality and not hegemony. And that's why I think the Global Governance Initiative is so important. If you read the white paper on the Global Governance Initiative that was recently published by Chinese officials, they make it clear that the UN must be reformed so all countries have an equal voice, regardless of size. They also make it clear that institutions like the International Monetary Fund and the World Bank also need to be reformed. So it's not only the United States that has veto power. These institutions that exist obviously are very imperfect. There are problems with them. But instead of simply throwing them all out and returning to a system we had before World War II, which was a system in which might makes right, and there was not a clearly defined system of international law, that's not the solution. The only reasonable solution is drastically reforming these institutions that exist so they actually serve the intentions that they claim to have, which is a multilateral system in which all countries have respect for their sovereignty and people around the world can pursue their own independent path of governance and development.

0: Now, Professor Desaias, from your reading, does China's global proposals and initiatives represent a constructive alternative to what we have right now, to the past paradigms proposed by the West?
1: They certainly do, but they're not well known. The problem is that China has not succeeded, unlike the United States, in selling the product. Public relations, propaganda is essential. You have to get the information out. And today, most people in the West, and even in Latin America, Asia, and Africa, still believe a lot of the propaganda that is put out by the New York Times, Washington Post, CNN, BBC, etc. And if, as I said, if you do not win the information war, you're not going to get anywhere. And going back to the United Nations system, if we did not have a United Nations, we would have to create one, because we are capable of blowing humanity up. I mean, this is the only time in human history that humans can actually annihilate themselves. We can annihilate human life on the planet. So nuclear disarmament is essential, and we have to sell that product. And what is happening in the United States, in the United Kingdom, in the European Union, they're all doubling, tripling their military budgets. It is totally insane. The train is running toward apocalypse, and we continue. No one is trying to pull the brakes. And one thing that the General Assembly could and should do is finally adopt a Uniting for Peace resolution, and assuming its responsibilities under Articles 10, 11, 12 of the UN Charter, the General Assembly has responsibilities for international peace and security, especially when the Security Council is being abused, is being blocked by the United States. It is imperative, if the United Nations is going to retain any authority and any credibility.
0: Professor Cho, do you resonate with what Professor Desaias has just said?
2: We cannot have a double standard, you know. So this is, as the Westerner would say, you know, the rule-based international society. So therefore, we should have a one rule applies to all. I mean, these things cannot be changed. Those are the principles. Those are the principles, you know, about humans, about being a human and being, share this humanity as an entire, you know, global responsibility. So I think this is very important. I totally agree with what the professor just said.
0: And then in practical terms, how do you see China's initiatives, especially the recent addition, the Global Governance Initiative, existing and offering a different paradigm for the improvement of global governance?
2: I think China's multilateral, you know, works are more on a practical than ideological level for the global south in particular. I mean, the industrial overcapacity of China recently, in many cases, are very good solutions, I believe, for boosting other developing nations' economies. What I mean is that, you know, many longstanding multilateral mechanisms were started by Western nations, and they often tie the financing to political and institutional conditions, imposing upon other nations. Now, China is, however, looking for development partnerships. Now, this is really helpful, I think, for the global south, in which economic stability is the key issues, rather than the ideological instrument, you know, applied by the Western nations to influence their domestic politics.
0: Do you think above all these arguments about political models, geopolitical trends, development, infrastructure, health, education, these people-centered initiatives and projects,

0: matter the most of all.
1: There's also something we can look into, for example, the recent de-Westernization technology, I believe. You know, for a long time, the assumption was that the cutting-edge tech, for example, had to come from the West. But now China shows a different story, especially in the developing countries are waking up to the idea that technologies can be both high quality and affordable. Now, China has really disrupted this argument by providing advanced solutions such as EVs, you know, as I always talk about, at a price point that is actually affordable. And that's exactly why a lot of Western, you know, tech giants, and of course they have their political backups, are quite nervous. It's not just about competitions. It's about China can often do it better and cheaper, which squeeze the profit margin that Western corporations have long taken for granted. You know, the old models rely on keeping technology scarce and expensive are gone, and some may feel very uncomfortable. So when we talk about, for example, technological transfer in the context of global governance, I think it's not just about moving hardware or IP from one country to another. It's also about whether receiving countries can actually gain the capacity to maintain, adapt, and eventually maybe to innovate on their own feet. So if technology transfer just means, you know, dumping products into new markets without building local skills and infrastructure, it's not really the type of transfer we are talking about here. What the responsible do technology exporting nations bear? You know, this is a good question we really have to find out.
0: Gentlemen, thank you also very much for your perspectives. We learned a lot. And that will do it for this edition of The Hub on CGTN. Thank you so much for tuning in. Our news coverage continues on CGTN. Bye and take care.

0: U.S. and Iranian officials speak separately with mediators as part of renewed efforts to end the war. Violence in the West Bank, equity in AI and racism dominate the last day of the U.N. General Assembly.
1: They have been one of the worst countries in the entire world.
0: U.S. President Donald Trump says Canada wants a trade deal as the Canadian Foreign Minister stresses the country seeking greater autonomy. As China marks the 90th anniversary of the victory of the Long March, we visit the starting point of the historic journey in Yeouju. U.S. President Donald Trump says U.S. and Iranian officials have exchanged information through mediators. In a briefing to reporters, he said the U.S. will win the Iran war very soon. Any further talks are reportedly expected to focus on an amended version of Iran's latest 7-day proposal, which Trump rejected on Saturday. The U.S. president has also denied a report that he offered Iran sanctions relief and the release of frozen funds in return for nuclear concessions. Iranian Foreign Minister Saeed Abbas Araghchi in New York after attending the United Nations General Assembly. He says Iran is expected to receive the U.S. response to its latest proposal and conditions to restore traffic in the Strait of Hormuz. Tony Waterman reports from Washington.
2: President Trump confirmed on Monday that these indirect negotiations between U.S. and Iranian officials are continuing despite him rejecting Iran's 7-day proposal to cease hostilities and reopen the Strait of Hormuz. President Trump saying that Iran is anxious to get back to the negotiating table because of the economic pressure that it is under due to the U.S. blockade of its ports. The Iranian Foreign Minister Abbas Araghchi is still in New York City, where he had come to for the UN General Assembly. The core demands of this 7-day proposal that Iran had put forward are very familiar. These are the same demands that were in the memorandum of understanding that President Trump agreed to this past summer. So that includes unfreezing billions of dollars worth of Iranian assets, the unblocking of the ports, the Iranian ports, and also ending oil sanctions. So a lot of the same positions that we saw just a couple of months ago. So the question becomes, what has changed? Certainly for Iran, it is under a lot of economic pressure. We've seen the currency collapse. Inflation is running very high. And on the U.S. side, this war is becoming increasingly unpopular. Poll after poll shows that the vast majority of Americans do not think that this war is worth it. And these are Americans that are going to be heading to the ballot box in just a couple of weeks' time. So this has become a vulnerability for not just President Trump, but also the Republican Party.
0: Iran's Supreme Leader Mujtaba Khamenei says the U.S. will be forced to leave the Middle East after suffering painful blows. Iran's official news agency IRNA reports that Tehran has no plans to hold negotiations with Washington during its delegation's current visit to New York. Foreign Minister Saeed Abbas Araghchi says Iran has already discussed ideas regarding reopening the Strait of Hormuz with Qatari mediators, and Qatar will present them to the United States. Araghchi says he hopes for a U.S. final response by Tuesday. Ehsan Kevani reports.
3: Well, we've just heard from Iranian Foreign Minister Abbas Araghchi on Meet the Press, and he had a lot to say on the rejected 7-day ceasefire proposal. Araghchi said he found it very interesting that the U.S. ambassador resorted to what he called old, unproven accusations rather than answering a simple question, why reject a plan that could return the Strait of Hormuz and the Persian Gulf to normal. He added that it seems the ambassador may not have even read the proposal. Araghchi laid out Iran's conditions clearly and what he called the war of aggression on freezing Iranian assets and allow Iran to sell its oil. He says the U.S. previously committed to impact agreements. Now, under his plan, the Strait would reopen on day 6, with final negotiations resuming on day 7. Araghchi was blunt about diplomacy. He said there is no reason to return to the negotiating table

0: even the past 2 years, claiming that in 2025 and again in February 2026, the U.S. offered talks and both times attacked Iran mid-negotiations. Still, he said he keeps trying because no opportunity for peace should be lost. When asked whether he trusts President Trump, Arafat didn't answer directly. He said, we trust ourselves, ready for diplomacy, ready for war. On the nuclear question, he put back the hard, insisting 60% enrichment is not illegal under the NPT, that it serves peaceful purposes, and that these concerns were already addressed in past talks. And on the Supreme Leader's absence from public view, Arafat cited security concerns, saying the Supreme Leader was illegally targeted during the recent war, adding that despite his absence, he has full command over the country's domestic and foreign policies.
1: The UN Security Council has been briefed on increasing settler violence and demolitions in the occupied West Bank during the final day of the UN General Assembly's high-level week in New York. UN Secretary General Antonio Guterres also said racism continues to poison societies. Mitch McCain reports from the UN in New York.
2: Violence in the West Bank was one of the key issues raised by leaders during the UN General Assembly in New York. But when Israeli Prime Minister Benjamin Netanyahu addressed his counterparts, he blamed settler violence on juvenile delinquents. At the UN Security Council on Monday, the UN's acting Middle East peace envoy told members that from June 13 to September 18, 32 Palestinians, including 9 children, were killed in the West Bank during Israeli security forces operations, armed exchanges, settler attacks and other incidents. He said 3 were killed by airstrike and 29 by live ammunition.
3: Israeli government decisions to deepen Israeli administrative and territorial control of the West Bank are deeply concerning. These measures are likely to contribute to the settlement expansion and dispossession of Palestinians of their property. They also undermine the Palestinian Authority, contravene existing agreements and breach obligations under international law, as well as seriously eroding the prospect for a negotiated two-state solution.
2: Also on Monday, the UN convened a high-level meeting on the 25th anniversary of the 2001 Durban Declaration. The UN says the conference, which discussed ways to combat racism, laid the foundations for much of today's work against discrimination. The Secretary-General, who has spoken at length about AI during the high-level week, used his address on Monday to call on tech leaders to do more to ensure their platforms push back against bias.
4: Technology companies must identify, mitigate, and address bias in artificial intelligence systems and ensure that digital technologies advance equality, inclusion, and digital justice rather than undermine them.
2: Monday also saw the final General Assembly addresses, which included the DPRK, whose Vice Minister of Foreign Affairs criticized the United States, Japan, and South Korea for amplifying tensions in Asia.
5: The risky military threat of the U.S., Japan and ROK go beyond precedent and continue to break the worst records in their scale, intensity, nature and dangers, creating security instability on the Korean Peninsula on a level different from previous years.
2: High-level week draws to a close with no major agreements being signed or resolutions to significant conflicts. There was some dialogue on the conflict in Iran, but the U.S. swiftly rejected a plan proposed by Iran's foreign minister to reopen the Strait of Hormuz. As the Secretary-General pointed out, divisions between the major powers are widening, even on an issue like artificial intelligence. That makes his successor's job even more difficult as attention here in New York turns to the race for the UN's top job. Mitch McCann, CGTN, at the United Nations in New York.
1: China's permanent representative to the United Nations, Fu Chong, has called for urgent action to ease the humanitarian situation in Gaza and prevent the situation from deteriorating. He has emphasized 3 key priorities for Gaza: preventing the collapse of the West Bank, improving humanitarian conditions, and achieving a two-state solution. Has warned that settlement expansion and settler violence are increasingly undermining the prospects for an independent Palestinian state. He has also urged Israel to honor ceasefire commitments, end military operations in Gaza, and open humanitarian access. He has stressed that global efforts must not stop after the recent UN General Assembly debate. He says Beijing will keep

0: pushing for a comprehensive political resolution to the Palestinian issue.
1: 国际社会必须汇集更大的努力。
2: The international community should intensify its efforts and take decisive actions to revitalize the political prospects for the two-state solution. All parties must reject any attempts to change the territorial and demographic composition of Palestine, as well as any unilateral actions that could undermine the foundation of the two-state solution. We emphasize the importance of Palestinians governing Palestine to promote effective governance in the territories and aid in the reconstruction of Gaza. Any actions taken by the international community regarding the Palestinian issue should support, rather than jeopardize, the two-state solution.
0: The new school year is beginning under the shadow of war in southern Lebanon. Classrooms are doubling as shelters as displaced families share spaces with students. Zahra Aldasi reports.
3: In the heart of Lebanon's southern town of Froon, the public school was transformed into a dual-purpose space to combine education and shelter in preparation for the start of the new school year on Tuesday.Ghina Ammash is staying at the school with her family because they were displaced during the recent war, but she holds on to her childhood optimism.
4: We hope it will be a good school year, but we're staying here because we have no other choice. We want to study, succeed, and work when we grow up, and we hope it will be a good school year.
3: School principal Abbas Mekki explains the scale of the challenge they faced and the confusion at the school. Although the town of Froon is considered a pilot area, displacement continues.
5: Our student enrollment has dropped by half, and the start of the school year was chaotic. There are students who enrolled here but are unable to secure housing, though they were promised accommodation would be provided for them. We insisted on starting the school year despite the presence of displaced people, so no one is shortchanged. We have set aside one floor for housing and another for teaching.
3: In the city of Nabatiye, the start of the school year is overshadowed by caution amid fears of attacks or sudden Israeli orders for forced displacement and the search for alternative solutions for damaged schools.
2: Despite the many challenges we face this year, starting with our move from the main building of Hassan Kamel Al-Sabah High School to the Nabatiye Vocational School building, the teachers' determination to persevere and their sense of responsibility have driven them to overcome these hardships and show up to deliver their message.
6: There are many difficulties we face. The situation isn't good. We move about cautiously.Never knowing when the enemy will attack and we are displaced. Distance learning isn't enough. In-person learning works better.
3: The start of the school year in southern Lebanon is taking place amid one of the most complex educational and humanitarian crises, with the school openings stalled in many southern regions. This as more than 300,000 people remain displaced, including more than 22,000 living in temporary shelters. 17 schools were destroyed during the wars of 2024 and 2026, and 340 schools were damaged during the most recent war. Zahra Drazi, CGTN, Southern Lebanon.
0: EU foreign and defense ministers have met in Brussels to discuss military support for Ukraine and wider security issues. The agenda included air defense, military training and cooperation between European and Ukrainian defense industries. EU foreign minister, foreign policy chief Kaja Kallas says EU members have not yet made new commitments on providing Patriot missiles to Ukraine.One option under discussion is for countries to send missiles from their stocks and replace them with future deliveries. Ministers also discussed measures to address hybrid threats and Russia's shadow fleet and the security situation in the Middle East. Coming up on Global Watch. U.S. President Donald Trump says Canada wants a trade deal as the Canadian foreign minister stresses the country is seeking greater autonomy.
7: Autonomy to make our own choices.
0: Chinese Foreign Minister Wang Yi calls on Japan to learn from history as he meets the president.

A vast land of 1.4 billion people. 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

0: U.S. President Donald Trump has accused Canada of treating his country unfairly by imposing steep tariffs on American products. U.S. import bans on a series of Canadian products, including cheese, alcoholic beverages, and motorcycles, have just taken effect.
1: The problem is that they've treated the United States very unfairly. They have been one of the worst countries in the entire world. Canada's been really very difficult to deal with, actually. They've charged our farmers 400% tariffs and more. And they take advantage of us. They feel entitled. I think what's going to happen is over the next 3 or 4 weeks, they're going to come to us and they're going to say, we're going to get rid of all the tariffs.
0: Speaking to reporters in the Oval Office, Trump said he expects a trade deal with Ottawa to be made, provided it is fair to Washington. Canadian Foreign Minister Anita Anand says her country is seeking greater autonomy and can no longer be reliant on one partner.
2: We are facing a rupture, not a transition. Great powers are walking away from global economic cooperation, dismantling economic integration. Great powers want the rest of us to accept what we are offered. That is why, in the face of this rupture, Canada's goal is to achieve greater strategic autonomy. Greater autonomy to make our own choices and to determine our own sovereign future. We can no longer afford to be overly reliant on any one partner.
0: The new U.S. tariffs apply to a wide range of Canadian products. Nina DeVries reports.
3: Sax Brigandon is checking on his grapes in his vineyard, located in Ontario's Prince Edward County, just over a couple of hours' drive east of Toronto. And while the grapes are looking pretty good, what's more uncertain is his sales outlook, as a U.S. ban on some Canadian alcohol, including wine, starts Tuesday.
4: It's actually already affected our business.
3: American visitors to the winery make up about 25% of sales, he says. They would normally stock up on wine before heading back to the U.S. But with the upcoming ban, American customers have already stopped buying bottles to take home, says Brickenden.
4: For the last 12 years, we've grown an average of 20.1% per annum. And now we're looking at flat because we're losing that American component. So that has really impacted us.
3: He's concerned a lack of growth this year will force the company to make some difficult decisions.
4: We're going to have to shrink our employee count. We're going to have to curtail our spending and investing in stuff that, makes us more of an attractive destination even than we are now.
3: Canadian alcohol was already hit with a 50% U.S. tariff in August. That was after most Canadian provinces removed U.S. alcohol from their shelves, refusing to sell it. According to Wine Growers Canada, about 90% of Canadian wine sent to the U.S. is made right here in the province of Ontario. That includes ice wine, which Wine Growers Canada says makes up 60% of Canadian wine going to the U.S.
5: That's the Prince Edward County. The other...
3: Karen Chappell and other researchers at the University of Toronto have developed a tracking tool to measure potential exposure of U.S. tariffs in Canada, specifically looking at possible impacts on jobs and businesses across Canadian

0: communities. Chappell says it may take a while to see the true impacts on communities, as often there is a bump up in buying of a product that's set to be tariffed.
1: So the impacts are going to play out really over the next couple of years. And we know this because we studied Trump, what we call Trump 1 tariffs, 2017. So we have actually experience with the first Trump administration and what happened.
0: She adds that Canada's moving in the right direction and doing what it can to pivot away from reliance on the U.S.
1: Kudos to Canada, because we are really finding a way to develop new trade relationships throughout the world. And that's really going to be transformative, and particularly with places like China, but also the EU.
0: Many businesses are looking to develop new trade relationships here at home, too, while many Canadians say buying local is a new priority.
2: We're seeing the benefits slightly with Canadians coming here and saying, I'm willing to try something different. I want to find a new favorite, and they're happy, and we like that. But there's no...

0: Hello there, I'm Kasturi Manikam, our top story this hour. The UN Security Council was briefed on increasing Israeli settler violence and demolitions in the occupied West Bank on the final day of the UN General Assembly's high-level week in New York. Monday also saw UN Secretary General Antonio Guterres declare that racism continues to poison societies. Mitch McCain reports.
1: Violence in the West Bank was one of the key issues raised by leaders during the UN General Assembly in New York. But when Israeli Prime Minister Benjamin Netanyahu addressed his counterparts, he blamed settler violence on juvenile delinquents. At the UN Security Council on Monday, the UN's acting Middle East peace envoy told members that from June 13 to September 18, 32 Palestinians, including 9

0: Children were killed in the West Bank during Israeli security forces operations, armed exchanges, settler attacks and other incidents. He said three were killed by airstrike and 29 by live ammunition.
1: Israeli government decisions to deepen Israeli administrative and territorial control of the West Bank are deeply concerning. These measures are likely to contribute to the settlement expansion and dispossession of Palestinians of their property. They also undermine the Palestinian Authority, contravene existing agreements and breach obligations under international law, as well as seriously eroding the prospect for a negotiated two-state solution.
0: Also on Monday, the UN convened a high-level meeting on the 25th anniversary of the 2001 Durban Declaration. The UN says the conference, which discussed ways to combat racism, laid the foundations for much of today's work against discrimination. The Secretary-General, who has spoken at length about AI during the high-level week, used his address on Monday to call on tech leaders to do more to ensure their platforms push back against bias.
2: Technology companies must identify, mitigate, and address bias in artificial intelligence systems and ensure that digital technologies advance equality, inclusion, and digital justice rather than undermine them.
0: Monday also saw the final General Assembly addresses, which included the DPRK, whose Vice Minister of Foreign Affairs criticized the United States, Japan, and South Korea for amplifying tensions in Asia.
3: The risky military threat of the US, Japan and ROK go beyond precedent and continue to break the worst records in their scale, intensity, nature and dangers, creating security instability on the Korean Peninsula on a level different from previous years.
0: High-level week draws to a close with no major agreements being signed or resolutions to significant conflicts. There was some dialogue on the conflict in Iran, but the US swiftly rejected a plan proposed by Iran's foreign minister to reopen the Strait of Hormuz. As the Secretary-General pointed out, divisions between the major powers are widening, even on an issue like artificial intelligence. That makes his successor's job even more difficult as attention here in New York turns to the race for the UN's top job. Mitch McCann, CGTN, at the United Nations in New York.
4: China's permanent representative to the United Nations, Fu Chong, has called for urgent action to ease the humanitarian situation in Gaza and prevent the situation from deteriorating. He has emphasized three key priorities for Gaza: preventing the collapse of the West Bank, improving humanitarian conditions, and achieving a two-state solution. He has warned that settlement expansion and settler violence are increasingly undermining the prospects for an independent Palestinian state. He has also urged Israel to honor ceasefire commitments and military operations in Gaza and open humanitarian access. He has stressed that global efforts must not stop after the recent UN General Assembly debate. He says Beijing will keep pushing for a comprehensive political resolution to the Palestinian issue.
5: The international community should intensify its efforts and take decisive actions to revitalize the political prospects for the two-state solution. All parties must reject any attempts to change the territorial and demographic composition of Palestine, as well as any unilateral actions that could undermine the foundation of the two-state solution. We emphasize the importance of Palestinians governing Palestine to promote effective governance in the territories and aid in the reconstruction of Gaza. Any actions taken by the international community regarding the Palestinian issue should support, rather than jeopardize, the two-state solution.
4: Five British nationals have been released on bail after they were arrested on suspicion of terrorism and explosives offences near RAF Fafford in Western England, an airbase used by US forces. Counter-terrorism police say the men are from London and are in their early 20s. Police were called early on Sunday after three suspicious white vans were seen heading towards the airbase, which is a base for US bombers that have carried out missions against Iran. Police are examining possible foreign links to the incident. Iran's embassy in London has denied any involvement. US President Donald Trump has accused Canada of treating his country unfairly by imposing steep tariffs on American products. US import bans on a series of Canadian products, including cheese, alcoholic beverages and motorcycles, have just taken effect.
6: The problem is that they've treated the United States very unfairly. They have been one of the worst

0: countries in the entire world. Canada's been really very difficult to deal with, actually. They've charged our farmers 400% tariffs and more. And they take advantage of us. They feel entitled. I think what's going to happen is over the next 3 or 4 weeks, they're going to come to us and they're going to say, we're going to get rid of all the tariffs.
1: Speaking to reporters in the Oval Office, Trump said he expects a trade deal with Ottawa to be made, provided it is fair to Washington. Canadian Foreign Minister Anita Anand says her country is seeking greater autonomy and can no longer be reliant on one partner.
2: We are facing a rupture, not a transition. Great powers are walking away from global economic cooperation, dismantling economic integration. Great powers want the rest of us to accept what we are offered. That is why, in the face of this rupture, Canada's goal is to achieve greater strategic autonomy. Greater autonomy to make our own choices and to determine our own sovereign future. We can no longer afford to be overly reliant on any one partner.
1: Chinese Foreign Minister Wang Yi says the most urgent task of Japan is to correct its leader's erroneous words on the Taiwan question. He made the remarks on Monday when he met Takeshi Iwaya, president of the Japan Association for the Promotion of International Trade in Beijing. Wang said the Japanese non-governmental friendship organization has safeguarded the political foundation of China-Japan ties despite setbacks. This year is the 80th anniversary of the Tokyo War Crimes Tribunal. Wang Yi said Japan must learn from history and not challenge its pacifist constitution. 2027 marks the 55th anniversary of normalized China-Japan ties. He urged Japan to adopt a right attitude towards history and view China objectively and rationally. Iwaya expressed concern over the state of bilateral ties. He pledged the group will carry on the legacy of its former president, Yohei Kono, and steer ties back to the principles and spirit of the four political documents and keep Japan on the path of peaceful development. A group of international environmental experts from 10 countries have visited Linfen in North China's Shanxi province. They have seen how a city once dominated by coal and steel is transforming its economy through new energy, ecological restoration and green industries. Liu Chaxin reports.
3: Here in Linfen, Shanxi, a city once heavily reliant on coal mining is under an ambitious green transition. For decades, coal and steel dominated its economy, driving local growth while also leaving heavy ecological and air pollution burdens. Well, over the past 5 years, new energy, ecological restoration, and emerging industries are taking shape.
4: I've joined a group of international environmental experts on their research tour across Linfen. What we're seeing is all about on-the-ground change. From electric heavy trucks charging at the building materials plant to a 94-kilometer long-distance heating pipeline replacing coal boilers.
5: The good example that we've seen, one is basically electrifying heavy-duty vehicles. Of course, we all know that it's going to reduce pollutions. And this one is about how to utilize the heat that generated from power generation station, but use that as a source of heating to provide for the household along this 100 kilometers range. Otherwise, the source of those heat could have been coal. Reflecting on that one, I would say integrated planning is very important.
4: And in a zero-carbon village pilot, the ubiquitous solar panels on residential rooftops are impressive.
3: This is what a zero-carbon village looks like. Rooftop solar panels, clean heating, battery storage and electric tractors all working together to eliminate coal use in rural homes.
6: What impresses me the most is the integrated approach to reducing fossil fuels energy while generating jobs and livelihoods for communities. So it is bringing the technological elements and the new industries and applying that to rural industries.
4: At Jingnan Steel Group, industrial waste gas has been turned into hydrogen fuel.
7: My two largest takeaways

0: is the scale and the speed of the transition here. We can sit back home and read about how great China is on technological developments and all the new products put on the market. But coming here and seeing how the government is working across sectors and facilitating this transformation, working with all the different industrial actors, that has been really, really impressive.
1: Official statistics show Linfen's coal consumption has dropped by nearly 3.5 million tons during the previous five-year plan period. PM2.5 concentration has fallen 46.5% from 2020 levels, and the share of new and clean energy in installed capacity is set to exceed 62%. The city's GDP grew 7% in 2025, even as coal consumption fell, suggesting that decarbonization and economic growth are not necessarily at odds. The Dashing City Tian, Linfen, Shanxi Province.
2: And do stay with us. Sports coming up next with Greg Lafferty.

Today on Sports Scene, teammates tussle. Lin Shudong beats fellow Chinese Wang Chuqin 4-0 to win the men's singles title for his third gold at the Aichi Nagoya Asian Games. First champion after winning the inaugural Asian Games women's BMX freestyle park gold medal, China's Sun Sebei talks to Sports Scene's Jiang Mengxi. And rash of Russians. Daniil Medvedev defeats compatriot Roman Safulin to set up a final with another Russian, Andrei Rublev, at the ATP Hangzhou Open. Good afternoon.

0: thanks for joining us on Sports Scene. I'm Greg Lafferty in Beijing. First up is the Aichi Nagoya Asian Games, where China's Lin Shidong swept compatriot Wang Chuqin 4-0 to win the men's singles title for his third gold of these games as table tennis wrapped up. The final is Lin's 20th match of the games. He also competed in the men's team, men's doubles, and mixed doubles events. He won gold in both the mixed doubles and men's doubles, and a silver in the men's team event. In the men's singles final, Lin makes a strong start and takes the first two games, 11-5 and 11-8. He trails 11-10 in the third, but reels off three straight points to win 13-11 before winning the fourth, 11-5, to capture his first Asian Games singles gold. Chinese Taipei's Lin Yunju and Iran's Noshad Alamian take bronze. In the women's doubles final, Kuai Man and Wang Manyu beat Japan's Miwa Harimoto and Hina Hayata 4-0 to claim the title. Kuai and Wang make a blistering start, blanking the opening game 11-0 before edging a tight second 12-10. The Chinese pair take the next two 11-4 and 11-9 to complete the victory in just 36 minutes. Du Hoi Kem and Ng Wing Lam from Hong Kong, China, and Thailand's Sutasini Sawetabut and Orawan Paranang win bronze. China finished the table tennis competition with six of the seven gold medals available, missing out only on the men's team title. China continued its strong athletics campaign at the Games on Monday, winning four gold medals, including the women's discus title that was defended by veteran Feng Bin. Feng stays consistent throughout the wet final, setting the tone with a first attempt of 63.69 meters. The 32-year-old secures back-to-back golds with a final round effort of 63.83 meters. Her teammate Jung Ju Chow takes silver, and Thailand's Subanrat Insayang settles for bronze. Shi Yuhao delivers China's second athletics gold of the night at Mizuho Stadium, winning the men's long jump with a season-best 8.17 meters on his second attempt. Reigning champion Murali Sri Shankar of India takes silver, while Uzbekistan's Anvar Anvarov finishes third. China then sweeps the men's and women's 4x100-meter relay titles. Chen Jinfeng, Zeng Keli, Wang Shengjie, and Xie Jianye retain the men's gold in 38.17 seconds. Chinese Taipei wins silver and the Republic of Korea the bronze. Liang Xiaojing, Liu Guoyi, Liu Xiaojun, and Chen Yujie combined to win the women's crown in 42.96 seconds as Thailand claims silver and Japan is third. The UAE's Maryam Karim breaks the Asian Games record to win the women's 400-meter hurdles in 54.31 seconds. Kazakhstan's Adelina Zems and India's Vidya Ramraj both set personal best to win silver and bronze. Japan's Kazuto Izawa also breaks a game's record, clocking 3 minutes 36.35 seconds to win the men's 1500 meter. India's Gulveer Singh takes silver and Japan's Nagia Mori bronze, while China's Liu Deju finishes fourth. In esports, China successfully defended its Asian Games title in honor of Kings by sweeping Malaysia 4-0 in the final at the Aichi Sky Expo in Nagoya. The Chinese lineup of Xu Bicheng, Huang Yaoqin, Meng Jiajun, He Weijia, Wang Ke, and Zhao Haoyu quickly dominate the first three games in the championship match. Malaysia takes the early advantage in the fourth, but the defending champions fight back to complete a 4-0 victory. The PRC squad did not drop a single game in all four matches to retain their title. Xu, known by his gaming ID Innuo, becomes the first esports athletes to win two Asian Games gold medals, playing Honor of Kings. Hong Kong, China, and the Philippines share third place. China's Sun Sebei recovered from a crash in warm-up and a disappointing first run to score 93.80 points on her second attempt and win the inaugural BMX freestyle women's park event at the Asian Games. She later sat down with Sports Scene's Zhang Mengxi to talk about the victory, her preparations, the challenges of the sport, and her next goal.
1: Congratulations to you for winning this gold medal. So how does it feel winning this gold medal, which is actually China's first gold in this event at these Asian Games?
2: It gives me more confidence for the competitions ahead.
1: How did you prepare for this final, which was expected to be a much fierce competition?
3: 我有想到自己。

0: I thought I might win the gold, but I didn't expect to make so many mistakes in my first run. 1 or 2 days before the competition, I had already planned out all my moves for the final. When I actually won, I was still very excited.
1: BMX freestyle is a very challenging sport with high risk of injuries. What major difficulties have you ever faced?
0: For me, the biggest difficulty is that sometimes when I'm practicing a new trick or trying jumps and moves I'm not familiar with, overcoming the fear inside is really hard. I'm also afraid of getting injured. These are the things I've been worried about ever since I started this sport.
1: Has your early experience in wushu helped you in BMX freestyle?
0: Because wushu also involves all kinds of flips, spins, and somersaults, I think it helps me when I'm riding. For example, when I make a small mistake in a move, it lets me react faster.
1: How do you see the development of the sport in Asia?
0: I think it's our height in the air. I think all of us can do these difficult moves. But generally, our height isn't especially high, and our styles aren't very distinct.
1: So, what's your next goal, and how are you going to prepare for it?
0: The next step is the Olympic podium. I'll keep working toward that goal.
1: So, having already won this gold medal, how are you going to celebrate it?
0: I'll go home and share it with my mom first.
2: China's latest gold came in badminton with Zhang Zhenbang and Wei Yaxin claiming the mixed doubles title. And here's how the medal table stands now. China remains well ahead with 135 golds. Host nation Japan sits second with 41 gold, followed by the Republic of Korea on 21. Uzbekistan, Thailand, and Kazakhstan round out the top six.

We return with tennis and the ATP Hangzhou Open, where top seed Daniil Medvedev beat fellow Russian Roman Safulin in straight sets to reach his fourth final this season. Serving at the bottom is Medvedev, who is building momentum at the U.S. Open before Francis Tiafoe halted his run in the fourth round. The former world number one is eighth in the live race to turn and aiming to return to the ATP Finals after missing out last year for the first time since 2019. The 30-year-old Russian hammers this forehand winner and later takes the first set 7-5. Medvedev won trophies in Brisbane and Dubai before finishing runner-up at the Indian Wells Masters. The 2021 U.S. Open champion wins the second set 6-4 to reach his fourth final this year. Next up is another Russian, his good friend Andrei Rublev, who Medvedev leads 7-2 head-to-head. We go to the ATP Chengdu Open, where Canada's Denis Shapovalov forces the first set to a tiebreaker against Poland's Hubert Hurkacz. Shapovalov wins it 10-8 with a brilliant kick serve that Hurkacz misses wide. But the fifth-seeded Pole comes back, and this drop shot helps him win the second set 6-3. An ace on match point sees the former world number six win the third set 6-3, and he will face Spain's Alejandro Davidovich Fokina in the final. In football, France substitute Michael Olise scored 2 minutes from time as the visitors snatched a late 1-0 win at Belgium in the UEFA Nations League to continue new coach Zinedine Zidane's winning start. France are without Kylian Mbappe, their captain. He suffered a hyperextension of his left knee when France edged Turkey at 1-0 last week, and Zidane makes 9 changes to that side. Desiree Doué is a persistent danger.

0: to the defense, and he scores. He hits the woodwork twice, rather. Belgium are left ruining their opportunities. They spurn with Mika Götze outstanding for them. France turn the game in their favor and bring on the likes of Ousmane Dembele, Rayan Cherki, and Bayern Munich forward Olise, who scores a sensational winner in the 88th minute with a surging run from midway inside the Belgian half before a superb finish. Zidane is now the fourth France coach to win his first two official matches in charge.
1: What's certain is that I followed Michael's move because I sensed that right there he has set off on his dribble and pulled off an exceptional move. So there you go. I wanted to support him and then I saw the ball and that's when I thought, right, I've got to have a go at it. We will look a bit ridiculous, but never mind.
0: And finally in basketball, LeBron James sat down and spoke to the media on Monday for the first time since signing a two-year deal with the Philadelphia 76ers this summer. The 41-year-old is said to become the first player in NBA history to enter a 24th season, with this expected to be the final chapter of his storied career.
2: If you want to do something special, it takes time, and it takes like every single day doing things that you may not want to do, because it's like the same thing over and over and over and over and over, repetition after repetition after repetition. In order for us to be great, we have to do things that are just not comfortable. We have to be comfortable with being uncomfortable. That is the best way to expedite being great. You have to fall in love with doing things that's uncomfortable. And if we can do that, then we can be a great team. If we don't do that, then we would be like, oh, man, it was a great team on paper, and we had a lot of great talent, and we lost in the second round. Like, I don't want to do that. I didn't leave my family to lose in the second round. I know that for sure. So work needs to be done, and I'm ready to put the work in.
0: With that sound advice from King James, we'll end with the Red Bull Cliff Diving World Series and its last stop of the season in Polignano a Mare, Italy.

80 years ago, a devastating war came to an end with the downfall of the fascist powers. What were the causes of the war that swept across more than 80 countries and regions and affected about 2 billion people? With more than 90 million military and civilian casualties and economic losses exceeding $5 trillion, what profound lessons has this catastrophe left for humanity? And how can the insights from history illuminate our present and guide our future?

0: Moscow in May is sunny, and this grand ceremony inevitably prompted reflection on those turbulent years. On May 7th, 2025, Chinese President Xi Jinping published a signed article titled Learning from History to Build Together a Brighter Future in the Russian Gazette newspaper ahead of his arrival in Russia for a state visit and attendance at the celebrations marking the 80th anniversary of the victory in the Soviet Union's Great Patriotic War. In the article, he paid heartfelt tribute to several late war veterans and urged the world to learn from history, especially the hard lessons of the Second World War, and to draw wisdom and strength from the great victory of the World Anti-Fascist War. Pointing the way forward along the path of light, President Xi Jinping's words were as apt as they were just, coming at a time when China and Russia were jointly marking historic milestones. Not only did they demonstrate his grasp of civilization's progress, they also highlighted his insight into the international order's past and future, and resolved to address the pressing challenges in a time of global turbulence and transformation. When we turn our cameras once again to the veterans of the War of Resistance against Japanese aggression and their weathered faces come back into view, it's almost as if history is reawakened. Many of them are now over 100 years old, and each day, some quietly leave us. Nevertheless, the steely resolve shines in the eyes of these witnesses and survivors of the war. These heroes who made extraordinary contributions to the victory of the World Anti-Fascist War. And their story began in 1931.
1: Ichiwan no meigetsu, Takahashi no hatake ni shizumi, sosei tenten. Dare mo shirazu, kono ikkoku o sugite.
0: This was the recollection of a Japanese Kwantung Army officer named Tadashi Hanaya, delivered in the tone of one who'd harbored a grim secret, a conspiracy destined to shake the world to its very foundations. The date was the seventh day of the eighth lunar month in 1931, and it was a Friday, 1 week before Mid-Autumn Festival. 10:20 p.m. on September 18th, 1931, silence shattered by a muffled explosion. The Japanese Kwantung Army, following a prearranged plan, blew up a section of the South Manchuria Railway near Liu Tiaohu on the northern outskirts of Shenyang, and then falsely accused the Chinese military of causing the explosion. Using this as a pretext, they attacked the garrison at Beida Ying and bombarded Shenyang, triggering the September 18th incident. By 5:50 the next morning, the Japanese army had taken full control of

Data 赢。Located just 800 meters from the South Manchuria Railway, Beidaying was a key military base under the young marshal Zhang Xueliang's command, serving as the northern shield for the defense of Shenyang. This footage was shot in May 1929. It records a military parade reviewed by Zhang Xueliang. From 1928 to 1930, Zhang Xueliang, the de facto ruler of northeast China, held annual parades at Beidaying. As the only military force with a full complement of naval, land, and air units in China at the time, the parade showcased 36 Renault FT-17 tanks, 105mm artillery, armored vehicles, and other advanced weaponry. Prominent military and political figures from northeast China, representatives of the Kuomintang government, as well as consuls and their spouses from Britain, the United States, Japan, and Russia, along with foreign military attaches, were all invited to the parades as honored guests. This was meant to showcase the strength of the Northeastern Army and the region's military industry, which was then leading the nation in scale and development. But beneath the surface, the spectacle carried a deeper message. The Japanese Kwantung Army was growing more menacing by the day. After the Russo-Japanese War, Japan steadily expanded its military presence in northeast China.

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2: 2 years after the emergence of Tanaka Memorial, an economic crisis broke out in the United States in 1929. What began as a local problem soon snowballed into a global economic tsunami. With the imperialist system plunged into turmoil, social tensions quickly intensified and fascism began to rise. Fascist forces promoted racism, embraced authoritarian rule, glorified colonial expansion, and advocated conquest through military force. Italy, Germany, and Japan formed a murky tide of international fascism, putting global peace in peril. In 1928, Kanji Ishiwara came to Liushun and became a staff officer at the Kwantung Army headquarters. He often conducted reconnaissance across northeast China and even used a newly developed 16mm film camera to document the region's terrain and various facilities for analysis. These shots were taken by himself. In July 1929, Kanji Ishiwara was ordered to draft the Kwantung Army's plan for the occupation of Manchuria and Mongolia. This clearly outlined Japan's strategies to subtly disarm Chinese forces, maintain public order, and guard against a Soviet invasion of northeast China. By the time of the September 18th incident, however, Japan had made the unambiguous decision to use force to seize northeast China.

0: On September 18th, 1931, Zhang Xueliang, commander of the Northeastern Army, was not in Shenyang. At the time of the incident, he was entertaining the British military attaché to China at a performance of The Cosmos Sword, a Peking opera starring Mei Lanfang. The next day, when he was interviewed by Ta Kung Pao, he stated, "I had already ordered my troops not to resist Japanese soldiers' provocations." That day, Chiang Kai-shek, the highest leader in the Kuomintang government, got up early. He hurriedly boarded the warship Yongsui and left Nanjing for Nanchang to supervise the campaign against his principal enemy. Not the Japanese, but rather the Red Army in Jiangxi. 2 months earlier, Chiang Kai-shek had issued a public telegram declaring, "The Red Bandits have joined forces with imperialists to attack us. In this critical moment of life and death, we must adopt the spirit of endurance and pacify the interior before resisting foreign aggression." In June 1931, Chiang Kai-shek mobilized 300,000 troops to launch the third encirclement campaign against the Central Revolutionary Base. After 3 months of fighting, the Red Army's First Front Army annihilated over 30,000 Kuomintang troops, shattering the third encirclement and suppression campaign.
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0: On the morning of September 19th, 1931, the Japanese Kwantung Army captured Beidaying, occupied Shenyang, and then advanced in two directions, north and south of Shenyang. By September 25th, the Kwantung Army had seized most of Liaoning and Jilin provinces, capturing more than 30 cities, including Changchun and Jilin, along with 12 railway lines. The 200,000-strong Northeastern Army completely collapsed. In just over 4 months, all of Northeast China had fallen. Japanese militarism was able to realize its reckless ambitions with such ease, primarily because the Kuomintang government under Chiang Kai-shek adopted the policy of pacifying the interior before resisting foreign aggression, and the policy of non-resistance toward Japanese aggression. In July and August 1931, Chiang Kai-shek sent several telegrams to Zhang Xueliang, instructing him not to respond to Japanese provocations. "No matter how provocatively the Japanese army behaves in Northeast China," he stated on August 16th, "our forces shall not resist. Avoid conflict at all costs. Do not let momentary anger endanger the nation and the people." On December 15th, 1931, Chiang Kai-shek returned to Shiku, his birthplace. Whenever he faced political setbacks, he would take refuge in his childhood home. Amid the nationwide calls for unity in the face of Japanese aggression, triggered by the fall of Northeast China, Chiang Kai-shek announced his resignation. 10 days after the New Year's Day, Chiang Kai-shek delivered a speech titled "The Northeast Issue and the Policy Toward Japan" in Shiku. He notoriously declared that "we must not lightly sever diplomatic ties or declare war, because if we go to war with Japan, the country will fall within 3 days." Around the same time, in late January 1932, Mao Zedong was in deep thought in an old temple on the outskirts of Ruijin. Weighed down by the grave crisis facing China, sleepless and restless, he sat at a rough wooden desk and began drafting an important document. On April 15th, 1932,

0: Declaration of War Against Japan, drafted by Mao Zedong for the Provisional Central Government of the Chinese Soviet Republic, was published in the Red China newspaper. The declaration stated, "The Provisional Central Government of the Chinese Soviet Republic hereby formally declares war on Japan, leading workers and peasants, Red Army, and the oppressed people to wage a national revolutionary war to drive Japanese imperialists out of China, resist all attempts by foreign powers to divide the nation, and secure the complete liberation and independence of the Chinese people."
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0: 6 years after the September 18th incident, on July 7th, 1937, the Lugu Bridge incident took place. The stage was now set for Japan's full-scale invasion of China. China was about to be woken from its slumber. This marked the start of the war of resistance on a whole nation basis. The Eastern Front of the global anti-fascist war had been opened. History would later prove that China's war of resistance against Japanese aggression was a vital part of the world anti-fascist war, playing a decisive role in the complete defeat of Japanese fascism. China was fighting not only for the future and destiny of the Chinese nation, but also for the future and destiny of all humanity. In 1939, Nazi Germany launched a sudden attack on Poland. Britain and France declared war on Germany, opening the European theater of World War II. In 1941, Nazi Germany attacked the Soviet Union, precipitating the Soviet Union's titanic Great Patriotic War. The Soviet Red Army withstood the fiercest assaults of Nazi Germany, crushing and annihilating over 500 German divisions and dealing a severe blow to the Nazi war machine. With unwavering resolve, the Soviet Red Army crushed the ambitions of the Nazi invaders, liberated the peoples enslaved by German fascism, and secured final victory in the Great Patriotic War of the Soviet Union.

0: In the World Anti-Fascist War, a decisive struggle where justice prevailed over evil, light dispelled darkness, and progress overcame reaction, the Chinese people fought with unyielding resolve for 14 bitter years, ultimately defeating the brutal forces of Japanese militarism. The Chinese people paid a tremendous price in the War of Resistance, with casualties exceeding 35 million, direct economic losses valued at 100 billion US dollars, and indirect losses exceeding 500 billion US dollars. On November 20th, 1945, 22 high-ranking Nazi war criminals from World War II were brought to trial before the International Military Tribunal at Nuremberg.
1: Attention!
0: After 218 days of trial, on September 30th, 1946, the court delivered a 250-page verdict convicting 24 Nazis of war crimes and crimes against humanity, with 11 sentenced to death. Between May 3, 1946 and November 12, 1948, the International Military Tribunal for the Far East took place. The trial continued for over 2.5 years, hearing testimony from 419 witnesses and admitting 4,336 exhibits of evidence, including depositions and written statements from 779 other individuals. On November 4, 1948, William F. Webb delivered the final verdict with respect to the 25 Class A war criminals.
2: We'll now pronounce the sentences.

0: It was from this day on that history pushed the Chinese nation to the forefront of the global fight against fascism. In that devastating war, the Chinese People's War of Resistance against Japanese aggression started the earliest and lasted the longest. During the war, with huge national sacrifice, the Chinese people held ground in the main theater in the east of the World Anti-Fascist War, thus making major contribution to its victory.
1: Is in China, of course, the war was a devastating effect. It brought migration inside China. People moved around. Many people died. You know, marriages broke apart. I mean, you know, it was terrible. There were famines, of course. It had serious, devastating difficulties.
2: Роль Китая в мировой войне в том, что Китай связывал на протяжении многих лет огромные японские силы на своей территории. 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
0: When the vehicles carrying veterans from the War of Resistance against Japanese aggression passed through Tiananmen, everyone present was deeply moved. Behind them marched a mighty and disciplined force, a powerful symbol of the nation's true strength in safeguarding peace. Each act of remembrance is a passing down of memory. Each commemoration is a renewal of the spirit. Over the past 80 years, this historical memory has become embedded in the spirit and lifeblood of humanity, transformed into dignity and value, and become a precious spiritual asset shared by all humankind. It reminds us to stand on the right side of history and on the side of human civilization and progress to promote the common values of all humanity. And to work together to build a community with a shared future for humanity. We should be guardians of historical memory, partners in national development and rejuvenation, and champions of global fairness and justice, and work together to forge a brighter future for humanity.

0: The headlines, U.S. and Iranian officials speak with mediators as part of renewed efforts to end the war. Violence in the West Bank, equity in AI and racism dominate the last day of the U.N. General Assembly.
1: They have been one of the worst countries in the entire world.
0: U.S. President Donald Trump says Canada wants a trade deal as the Canadian Foreign Minister stresses the country seeking greater autonomy. As China marks the 90th anniversary of the victory of the Long March, we visit the starting point of the historic journey in Yudu. Hello there, I'm Kasturi Manikam, our top story this hour. U.S. President Donald Trump says U.S. and Iranian officials have exchanged information through mediators. In a briefing to reporters, he said the U.S. will win the Iran war very soon. Any further talks are expected to focus on an amended version of Iran's latest 7-day proposal, which Trump rejected on Saturday. The U.S. president has also denied a report that he offered Iran sanctions relief and the release of frozen funds in return for nuclear concessions. Iranian Foreign Minister Saeed Abbas Araghchi is in New York after attending the United Nations General Assembly. He says Iran is expected to receive the U.S. response to its latest proposal and conditions to restore traffic in the Strait of Hormuz. Tony Waterman reports from Washington.
2: President Trump confirmed on Monday that these indirect negotiations between U.S. and Iranian officials are continuing despite him rejecting Iran's 7-day proposal to cease hostilities.

0: and reopen the Strait of Hormuz. President Trump saying that Iran is anxious to get back to the negotiating table because of the economic pressure that it is under due to the U.S. blockade of its ports. The Iranian foreign minister, Abbas Araghchi, is still in New York City, where he had come to for the UN General Assembly. The core demands of this seven-day proposal that Iran had put forward are very familiar. These are the same demands that were in the memorandum of understanding that President Trump agreed to this past summer. So that includes unfreezing billions of dollars worth of Iranian assets, the unblocking of the ports, the Iranian ports, and also ending oil sanctions. So a lot of the same positions that we saw just a couple of months ago. So the question becomes, what has changed? Certainly for Iran, it is under a lot of economic pressure. We've seen the currency collapse. Inflation is running very high. And on the U.S. side, this war is becoming increasingly unpopular. Poll after poll shows that the vast majority of Americans do not think that this war is worth it. And these are Americans that are going to be heading to the ballot box in just a couple of weeks' time. So this has become a vulnerability for not just President Trump, but also the Republican Party.
1: Iran's Supreme Leader Mujtaba Khamenei says the U.S. will be forced to leave the Middle East after suffering painful blows. Iran's official news agency IRNA reports that Tehran has no plans to hold negotiations with Washington during its delegation's current visit to New York. Foreign Minister Syed Abbas Araghchi says Iran has already discussed ideas regarding reopening the Strait of Hormuz with Qatari mediators and that Qatar will present them to the U.S. Araghchi says he hopes for a U.S. final response by Tuesday. Ehsan Kevani reports.
2: We've just heard from Iranian Foreign Minister Abbas Araghchi on Meet the Press, and he had a lot to say on the rejected seven-day ceasefire proposal. Araghchi said he found it very interesting that the U.S. ambassador resorted to what he called old, unproven accusations rather than answering a simple question, why reject a plan that could return the Strait of Hormuz and the Persian Gulf to normal. He added that it seems the ambassador may not have even read the proposal. Araghchi laid out Iran's conditions clearly and what he called the war of aggression on freezing Iranian assets and allow Iran to sell its oil. Steps, he says, the U.S. previously committed to in past agreements. Now, under his plan, the Strait would reopen on day six, with final negotiations resuming on day seven. Araghchi was blunt about diplomacy. He said there's no reason to return to the negotiating table, given the past 2 years, claiming that in 2025 and again in February 2026, the U.S. offered talks and both times attacked Iran mid-negotiations. Still, he said he keeps trying because no opportunity for peace should be lost. When asked whether he trusts President Trump, Araghchi didn't answer directly. He said, we trust ourselves, ready for diplomacy, ready for war. On the nuclear question, he put back the hard, insisting 60% enrichment is not illegal under the NPT, that it serves peaceful purposes and that these concerns were already addressed in past talks. And on the Supreme Leader's absence from public view, Araghchi cited security concerns, saying the Supreme Leader was illegally targeted during the recent war, adding that despite his absence, he has full command over the country's domestic and foreign policies.
1: The UN Security Council has been briefed on increasing settler violence and demolitions in the occupied West Bank during the final day of the UN General Assembly's high-level week in New York. UN Secretary General Antonio Guterres also said racism continues to poison societies. Mitch McCain reports from the UN in New York.
3: Violence in the West Bank was one of the key issues raised by leaders during the UN General Assembly in New York. But when Israeli Prime Minister Benjamin Netanyahu addressed his counterparts, he blamed settler violence on juvenile delinquents. At the UN Security Council on Monday, the UN's acting Middle East peace envoy told members that from June 13 to September 18, 32 Palestinians, including 9 children, were killed in the West Bank during Israeli security forces operations.

0: operations and exchanges, settler attacks and other incidents. He said three were killed by airstrike and 29 by live ammunition.
1: Israeli government decisions to deepen Israeli administrative and territorial control of the West Bank are deeply concerning. These measures are likely to contribute to the settlement expansion and dispossession of Palestinians of their property. They also undermine the Palestinian Authority, contravene existing agreements and breach obligations under international law, as well as seriously eroding the prospect for a negotiated two-state solution.
0: Also on Monday, the UN convened a high-level meeting on the 25th anniversary of the 2001 Durban Declaration. The UN says the conference, which discussed ways to combat racism, laid the foundations for much of today's work against discrimination. The Secretary-General, who has spoken at length about AI during the high-level week, used his address on Monday to call on tech leaders to do more to ensure their platforms push back against bias.
2: Technology companies must identify, mitigate, and address bias in artificial intelligence systems and ensure that digital technologies advance equality, inclusion, and digital justice rather than undermine them.
0: Monday also saw the final General Assembly addresses, which included the DPRK, whose Vice Minister of Foreign Affairs criticized the United States, Japan, and South Korea for amplifying tensions in Asia.
3: The risky military threat of the US, Japan and the ROK go beyond precedent and continue to break the worst records in their scale, intensity, nature and dangers, creating security instability on the Korean Peninsula on a level different from previous years.
0: High-level week draws to a close with no major agreements being signed or resolutions to significant conflicts. There was some dialogue on the conflict in Iran, but the US swiftly rejected a plan proposed by Iran's foreign minister to reopen the Strait of Hormuz. As the Secretary-General pointed out, divisions between the major powers are widening, even on an issue like artificial intelligence. That makes his successor's job even more difficult as attention here in New York turns to the race for the UN's top job. Mitch McCann, CGTN, at the United Nations in New York.
4: The new school year is beginning under the shadow of war in southern Lebanon. Classrooms are doubling as shelters as displaced families share spaces with students. Zara Aldasi reports.
5: In the heart of Lebanon's southern town of Froon, the public school was transformed into a dual-purpose space to combine education and shelter in preparation for the start of the new school year on Tuesday. Ghina Ammash is staying at the school with her family because they were displaced during the recent war, but she holds on to her childhood optimism.
6: We hope it will be a good school year, but we are staying here because we have no other choice. We want to study, succeed, and work when we grow up, and we hope it will be a good school year.
5: School principal Abbas Mekki explains the scale of the challenge they faced and the confusion at the school. Although the town of Froon is considered a pilot area, displacement continues.
7: Our student enrollment has dropped by half, and the start of the school year was chaotic. There are students who enrolled here but are unable to secure housing, though they were promised accommodation would be provided for them. We insisted on starting the school year despite the presence of displaced people, so no one is shortchanged. We have set aside one floor for housing and another for teaching.
5: In the city of Nabatiye, the start of the school year is overshadowed by caution amid fears of attacks or sudden Israeli orders for forced displacement and the search for alternative solutions for damaged schools.
8: Despite the many challenges we face this year, starting with our move from the main building of Hassan Kamel Al-Sabah High School to the Nabatiye Vocational School building, the teachers' determination to persevere and their sense of responsibility have driven them to overcome these hardships and show up to deliver their message.
9: There are many difficulties we face. The situation isn't good. We move about cautiously, never knowing when the enemy will attack and we are displaced. Distance learning isn't enough. In-person learning works better.
5: The start of the school year in southern Lebanon is taking place amid one of the most complex educational and humanitarian crises, with the school openings stalled in many southern regions. This, as more than

0: 300,000 people remain displaced, including more than 22,000 living in temporary shelters. 17 schools were destroyed during the wars of 2024 and 2026, and 340 schools were damaged during the most recent war. Zahra Dirsi, CGTN, Southern Lebanon.
1: Images may appear to be identical, but looks can be deceiving. The difference is not always obvious. It has to be discovered. There are always different sides to a story. We put the focus on the details. To see more, to understand better. CGTN. See the difference.
2: U.S. President Donald Trump has accused Canada of treating his country unfairly by imposing steep tariffs on American products. U.S. import bans on a series of Canadian products, including cheese, alcoholic beverages, and motorcycles, have just taken effect.
3: The problem is that they've treated the United States very unfairly. They have been one of the worst countries in the entire world. Canada's been really very difficult to deal with, actually. They've charged our farmers 400% tariffs and more. And they take advantage of us. They feel entitled. I think what's going to happen is over the next 3 or 4 weeks, they're going to come to us and they're going to say, we're going to get rid of all the tariffs.
2: Speaking to reporters in the Oval Office, Trump said he expects a trade deal with Ottawa, provided it is fair to Washington. Canadian Foreign Minister Anita Arlen says her country is seeking greater autonomy and can no longer be reliant on one partner.
4: We are facing a rupture, not a transition. Great powers are walking away from global economic cooperation, dismantling economic integration. Great powers want the rest of us to accept what we are offered. That is why, in the face of this rupture, Canada's goal is to achieve greater strategic autonomy. Greater autonomy to make our own choices and to determine our own sovereign future. We can no longer afford to be overly reliant on any one partner.
2: EU foreign and defense ministers have met in Brussels to discuss military support for Ukraine and wider security issues. The agenda included air defense, military training, and cooperation between European and Ukrainian defense industries. EU foreign policy chief Kaja Kallas says EU members have not yet made new commitments on providing Patriot missiles to Ukraine. One option under discussion is for countries to send missiles from their stocks and replace them with future deliveries. Ministers also discussed measures to address hybrid threats and Russia's shadow fleet and the security situation in the Middle East. Chinese Foreign Minister Wang Yi says the most urgent task of Japan is to correct its leader's erroneous words on the Taiwan question. He made the remarks on Monday when he met Takeshi Iwaya, president of the Japan Association for the Promotion of International Trade in Beijing. Wang says the Japanese non-governmental friendship organization has safeguarded the political foundation of China-Japan ties despite setbacks. This year is the 80th anniversary of the Tokyo War Crimes Tribunal. Wang Yi says Japan must learn from history and not challenge its pacifist constitution. 2027 marks the 55th anniversary of normalized China-Japan ties. He urged Japan to adopt a right attitude towards history and view China objectively and rationally. Iwaya expressed concern over the state of bilateral ties. He pledged the group will carry on the legacy of its former president, Yohei Kono, and steer ties back to the principles and spirit of the four political documents and keep Japan on the path of peaceful development. A new strategic partnership between China and New Zealand is promoting greater use of renewable energy by indigenous communities. Future leaders from two Maori tribes have completed an executive training program at Siamen.

0: University. This will prepare them for the development of renewable energy projects in collaboration with Chinese technology companies. Owen Poland has this exclusive report.
1: Chinese solar technology is being installed for indigenous people throughout the Pacific Islands. And now, New Zealand's Maori tribes want to take ownership and do it themselves.
2: So it just makes sense that in the next once-in-a-generation transformation and investment in renewable energy globally, that we're not just participants and receivers of that, that we're innovators, drivers, thinkers, investors, owners.
1: Achieving energy sovereignty and self-sufficiency is a key objective, and using solar power to support Maori farming operations is one way to deliver economic benefits.
3: Potentially they're going into solar vehicles on farm, also powering cow sheds, powering maybe irrigation and things like that.
4: The students who went to China have gathered here on tribal land in the central North Island for a final debriefing before they report back to their elders on how they can help develop renewable energy that benefits their people.
1: One of the tribes in the new Chinese partnership occupies a remote part of the East Coast where there's only one road and one electricity line that can be knocked out for days during severe storms. And they're now developing a solar farm to become more self-sufficient.
5: Its primary, I suppose, purpose is to not only provide some resiliency for the community there, but also feed the growing enterprises there in aquaculture and irrigation.
1: The Chinese study program included a visit to Motic, the global high-tech industrial company which has formed a partnership with the tribes to co-invest in future developments and build authentic cultural relationships.
2: People are a very, very important part of that investment. Workforce development and meaningful jobs and high-value jobs is very much a part of what our tribes need for our people.
1: Owen Poland, CGTN, New Zealand.
6: It's modern history's unparalleled journey. A journey that became the backbone of a nation.
7: They kept walking for 2 years.
8: Crossing raging rivers.
9: Climbing perilous mountains.
10: And trekking vast grasslands.
11: Además de que no había senderos delimitados.
7: Most didn't survive.
12: But those who finally made it created a new China that few thought possible.
13: This is the Long March, and its spirit lives on.
14: From tech innovation
15: to rural revitalization,
16: in every beating heart of those on the frontier.
6: The Long March brought China to where it is today, and its spirit will take the nation even further tomorrow.
0: We continue a special segment as China marks 90 years since the victory of the Long March, an epic military trek from 1934 to 1936 that was a crucial turning point in the founding of New China. 92 years ago, the future of the Red Army hung by a thread. Trapped by surrounding forces, Chairman Mao Zedong made a quiet trip to plan, a daring strategic shift, a move that would change the course of Chinese history. Here's how a tiny residence in Shaanxi province became the birthplace of the Long March.
17: This place is Jiangxi State Yidu Province. This is a old house in the city. This old house is very important because it was 92 years ago, Mao Zedong 在参加长征之前住过的地方，在92年前，我们中央苏区遭到国民党反动派的第五次围剿。当我们围剿失利的时候，红军部队呢就面临着一个战略的选择。说实在的，就是守不住了，守不住怎么办？如果要想突围，从哪儿走？那么这个时候，毛泽东同志站了出来，说这样，我

0: Wang Jingchuan joined the Red Army in 1933. A year later, he set out on what would become known as the Long March. It began here in Yudu on October 1934. Under the cover of darkness, 86,000 men and women crossed the river on the makeshift bridges and walked into the unknown. Over roughly 6,000 miles and crossed 18 mountain ranges and 24 rivers and fought their way through hostile territory. They were pursued by nationalist force more than 10 times their size, better equipped and determined to destroy them. And they paid a devastating price. Some 86,000 set out from Jiangxi. A year later, only about 7,000 to 8,000 remained. Yet somewhere along the retreat, something changed. What began as an attempt to survive became a journey that reshaped the leadership of the communist movement, deepened its ties with local communities, and ultimately helped lay the groundwork for its later victory. But none of that was visible at the very beginning. In 1934, the Red Army was not a conventional national army. It had grown out of revolutionary bases and years of guerrilla warfare. Strong enough to be a serious threat, but not strong enough to win a conventional war. Then came repeated military defeats and failures of the leadership. The Red Army faced a stark choice: be destroyed or break out. But how? Its answer was to go where the enemy believed it could not survive, into the mountains, into the unknown, and keep moving. But once the decision was made, it had to be carried through. Here in Yudu, ordinary people helped make that possible. More than 200,000 pairs of straw sandals were prepared. Food was cooked, uniforms were made, supplies were carried. In a county about 300,000 people, more than 100,000 supported the Red Army. And one in every five soldiers who left Yudu was from here. Standing here, where the journey began, I'm struck by something bigger than the history itself. When the path ahead disappears, conviction can keep you moving, discipline can carry you through, and perseverance can turn the impossible into the possible. The Long March did not begin as a legend. It began with uncertainty, fear, and an almost impossible choice. Perhaps that is what makes it enduring. Where there seems to be no way forward, sometimes the first step is simply to move. Not easy, but what must be done, and what seems impossible may still be possible.
1: Here's a reminder of our top stories this hour. U.S. and Iranian officials speak with mediators as part of renewed efforts to end the war. Violence in the West Bank, equity in AI and racism dominate the last day of the U.N. General Assembly.
2: They have been one of the worst countries in the entire world.
1: U.S. President Donald Trump says Canada wants a trade deal as the Canadian Foreign Minister stresses the country seeking greater autonomy. China marks the 90th anniversary of the victory of the Long March, a historic military tract that contributed to the founding of New China. China's getting ready to mark its National Day on October 1st. As part of the celebrations, festive decorations are adding colour to central Beijing. So we're going to leave you now with those images of 10 themed 3D flower displays along Chang'an Avenue, a major east-west road through the centre of Beijing. I'm Kasturi Manikam. Thanks for watching. Have a good day.

Geopolitical tensions and conflicts took center stage at this year's UN General Assembly. How have they impacted global humanitarian crises? Hello, I'm Arnold Neidem, and this is The Heat.

0: During this year's United Nations General Assembly, leaders expressed outrage over the worsening humanitarian crisis in occupied Gaza and the occupied West Bank, and growing concerns about those experiencing hunger and potentially famine due to more regional conflicts. Later, we'll be joined by UNRWA's Acting Commissioner General. But first, I spoke with the World Food Programme's Acting Executive Director, Carl Scow, and asked him about today's biggest threats to food security.
1: Well, there are many layers now. I think number one is clearly conflict that is really driving up hunger at record levels. You know, we saw two confirmed famines last year. There are four countries that are at risk of famine this year. And, you know, the number of hungry is just at a record level. So conflict is the number one. But the second is really this new phenomena that we have seen conflicts in some parts like the Black Sea, the Strait of Hormuz, and now in Yemen and Bab al-Mandeb, disrupting maritime trade, which is pushing up price of fuel, but also pushing up globally the price of food, which is, you know, throwing another tens of millions of people into acute hunger. And then a third level is really the extreme climate events. You know, we see around the corner now an El Nino that is going to be a super El Nino, bringing drought to some parts, bringing heavy rains and flooding to other parts. And so it's really a perfect storm. And in some countries, you see all of this playing out at once.
0: Well, as you point out, conflict is driving much of the threat you see in terms of food security. How does that change the way your organization operates and how it brings assistance to people?
1: You know, WFP is a frontline agency. We are always in the hardest to reach places. I was just in Sudan now before coming here to New York, and on the front lines in El Obeid, in the cordovans, where the fighting over the past few weeks has been intense. And, you know, I was there when hundreds of families were arriving. They had been walking for 3-4 days. Their village had been destroyed and burned. Their husbands, I spoke to the women, their husbands had been killed. Their older sons had disappeared. And so the war rages on in Sudan, despite the fact that it's not on the headlines. But in El Obeid, you know, a place with 1 million internally displaced people, on the markets, the prices are going up because of the disruptions in the Red Sea. And you're also seeing drought in Sudan. So all these layers at the global level that I spoke about is also playing out on the front lines in Sudan.
0: What about the situation in Gaza, where Israel has destroyed most of that territory's infrastructure? Several aid organizations says that Israel continues to place severe restrictions on the amount of food aid that is getting in. A UN legal panel says Israel is committing a genocide in this area. So how big a challenge is it for you there?
1: You know, since the ceasefire, WFP has been relatively well facilitated to work. So we have reached almost the entire population, between 1.5 to 1.8 million people every month since the ceasefire end of last year. That is the reason why also the food security situation and the nutrition situation among children has somewhat stabilized. But this is only thanks to this massive effort of bringing food in from WFP. Now in October, our resources are coming down, and so we're going to have to cut that in about half, supporting only about 1 or 1.1 million people. And so these gains can quickly be reversed. But I think the most important point here is that the other sectors, shelter, water, sanitation, healthcare, has not progressed in the same way because of the challenges around dual use. And so, you know, life in Gaza remains absolutely brutal. There are daily also attacks on top of that. So, you know, we need to move forward. We need to move forward with a more sustainable peace, and we need to begin helping people to rebuild their lives. Recovery needs to start.
0: You say that food aid to Gaza has been cut in half. Who's responsible for that? Who's stopping food aid getting in?
1: Well, we are, as I said, able to bring in a lot of food, but it's a hugely expensive operation to reach 2 million people every month. And right now, the challenge is around funding. We are going to be able, or we're going to have to, by October, to cut our assistance in half. And this is due to funding. When it comes to food, we are being facilitated. The challenge is in the other sectors, water, sanitation, healthcare, shelter, and so forth, when it comes to access and restrictions.
0: Right, let's turn to Somalia. 6 million people there are facing acute food insecurity. The World Food Programme has only a tenth of the resources it had in 2022 when it helped avert famine in that country. I mean, how severe is that gap right now?
1: It's extremely severe. I mean, we've seen an overall cut at about 40% in terms of humanitarian funding over the past couple of years. And so, globally, we are stretched. But then there are specific countries like Afghanistan, like Somalia, where the funding is down even more dramatically. We lost almost 70% of our resources in Somalia. And we now have a situation where there has been two consecutive droughts. There is insecurity that continues to displace people. And of course, in Somalia as well, being on the Red Sea, there are now disruptions to their imports. And so prices are coming up on the markets. And all this is now pushing a food security crisis where there are pockets already with famine-like conditions. Back in 22, we had a similar situation, but we averted famine by stepping up heavily. We reached almost 10 million people back in 22 with assistance. Right now, we are struggling to get to 1 million. We are supporting monthly about 600,000, and that's far from enough in order to avert a catastrophe there.
0: You mentioned a number of reasons which lead to food insecurity. For example, the United States and Israeli attack on Iran, which has caused the closure of the Strait of Hormuz. Not only is fuel not getting out in adequate quantities, but we know that fertilizer is not getting out as well. That's leading to long-term food shortages. I mean, how concerned are you about these longer-term consequences of what we're seeing right now?
1: We're deeply concerned. I mean, fertilizer is a very important component. And, again, I was in Sudan just before coming here. Sudan imported all their fertilizer from the Gulf, and so it's been very limited supply and availability. But on top of that, also the high fuel prices are hitting farmers. So in Sudan, irrigation comes from the Nile, and so you have diesel-run pumps that provide that water. And when diesel have gone up 30-40%, farmers simply hasn't had the money to drive those pumps and to get the irrigation. And on top of that, now then we have El Nino playing out with droughts in part of Sudan. So it's all this coming together: lack of fertilizer, high fuel costs, drought from climate change. That is what's really putting pressure on farmers. And everyone is frightened that the yields are going to be 50 or even less percent of what they saw last year.
0: And then you have to add to that climate change, which you mentioned a moment ago, and we have droughts, floods, extreme heat, we have unpredictable weather patterns as well. I mean, how does an organization like yours prepare for the consequences? And you're talking about, things that could happen in years from now.
1: Well, we are working also with private sector here in order to tap into the information that is available from satellite imagery, also using AI in order to predict much better so that we know what is going to happen, when it's going to happen, and also more specifically where, because then we can step in early to prevent, to put cash into the hands of farmers so that they can move their livestock out of harm's way, or they can delay their planting because they know the rains will come later. We know that, that is the best way to prevent in terms of both alleviating the suffering and save lives, but also, in terms of costs. $1 in prevention saves $10 in response. And so, this is really the way we are trying to move when it comes to managing these new extreme weather events.
0: Well, let's talk about China's ties to the World Food Programme. Its recent ties focus on funding emergency humanitarian relief, local food procurement through the South-South Cooperation, through the WFP Center of Excellence in China. Talk to us about the role that China is playing in helping the WFP address food insecurity around the world.
1: Well, China is an important partner financially, of course, in some operations, but also politically. I often see Chinese counterparts when I'm in some of these country contexts. For example, in Afghanistan, China is helping us promote so that women can come back to work, but also with ideas. I mean, of course, China's trajectory on food security is an inspiration to other countries. And so solutions and creative ideas coming out of that experience is important also to other countries in South-South collaboration. And so it's a wide array of contact points and partnerships that we carry forward.
0: Now, as I pointed out earlier, the WFP operates in some of the most difficult environments in the world, some of the most hostile environments in the world. What kind of logistical challenges does that pose for the organization to try and get its aid to the people who need it most?
1: Well, you know, I have a fantastic team of logisticians that always find solutions to whatever the challenge is before us. You know, I have seen donkeys delivering food in the mountains of Nepal. I have, seen us use what we call Sherps. It's kind of a half boat, half a truck, get through the swamps of South Sudan. We do airdrops, when there is no way to get to places like we did during the war in Syria. And we have fantastic truck drivers that, drive across front lines, whether in Sudan or in the DRC, on a daily basis. So it's a group of people that never takes no for an answer and finds ways even to the hardest places on Earth.
0: I mean, there's a lot of new tools that are available right now to major international organizations like yours: satellite imagery, artificial intelligence, digital mapping as well. How do those help you?
1: I mean, on one hand, they're helping us to be more efficient. I mean, we have a large supply chain and logistics capacity at WFP. AI helps us optimize that so that we find the fastest route, the cheapest route, so, we can put as much of our resources available in the hands of the people we serve rather than in supply chain costs. But then also in terms of being more effective, like I spoke to, AI and technology is helping us detect crisis earlier so we can act with prevention instead. And it's also helping us in our support to farmers to get back on their lands.

0: and be more productive in producing food. And so there is a wider range of tools that we're now tapping into. You know, at the global scale, needs are increasing and resources are not enough. And so in order to try to narrow that gap, technology and partnering with private sector is really a key component.
1: So as you point out, needs are increasing, resources are decreasing. What does that tell you about the recognition that is given, in major countries to the crisis that you're facing right now, especially in the UN Security Council?
0: Well, I think, you know, there is a recognition for the work that we do, but obviously many countries are consumed by domestic concerns, pressures, or, concerns in neighborhood. And so I think there is an important global agenda that everyone needs to pay attention to, or it will come back to bite them as well. I mean, it's, of course, from our point of view, about a humanitarian imperative, about showing solidarity, but it's also about self-interest, because hunger drives instability, hunger drives conflict. And that is something that, will have an impact on all. And so, you know, we really appeal here to the international community to come forward with more resources, but maybe more importantly, to try to put these conflicts to an end, certainly prevent new ones from arising. And in the meantime, to make sure that we can do our work on the front line safely and with access to those most in need.
1: There is a growing debate right now about whether humanitarian organizations need to move beyond simply responding to crises and invest more in things like resilience, more longer-term solutions. I mean, how can the World Food Programme balance immediate needs with more longer-term solutions?
0: Well, it is difficult because, you know, we are already taking from the hungry to give to the starving. And frankly, in some contexts, we are, you know, cutting already among the starving. So, you know, that important long-term work to prioritize that while you're chasing the fires, it's difficult, but it's absolutely necessary because we need to break these cycles of dependence. And so investing in resilience, helping communities, people to be able to fend for themselves is absolutely critical. And so we are doing that at the same time, tapping into different kinds of resources, the private sector, for example, philanthropy, but also development donors are providing that kind of resource so that we can do both at once. I mean, even, I spoke about these IDP camps in southern Sudan. People who arrive that day, of course, are mostly concerned just to survive. But those who have been around for a few months already, they want to have a livelihood. They want to, to get back on their own feet. And so, you know, as early as possible, we need to move to cash or to support people to get back with their own livelihoods. And that's what we're doing across the world.
1: Okay, so we have to leave it there. Thanks so much for being with us.
0: Thank you.
2: Now we turn to UNRWA. My colleague Elaine Reyes spoke with the agency's acting Commissioner General, Christian Saunders, and asked him about the humanitarian crisis and challenges his team is facing on the ground in occupied Palestine.
3: My messages have been many, but my first message is that this cannot continue. We have 2.1 million people, particularly in Gaza, under terrible conditions, 90% of them under canvas or under plastic sheeting or living in half-destroyed buildings with no infrastructure, meaning that you have raw sewage that's pouring into the Mediterranean. 3% of the land is cultivable. We have to get these people into a better situation. The danger is, of course, the fact that it's becoming normalized because they've been in this situation for quite a time now. So we need to get behind Security Council Resolution 2803, the Board of Peace. We need to start the recovery and reconstruction in Gaza without delay, particularly as there's another winter coming. And we all know that in Gaza, there's a lot of rainfall during the winter. And given the fact that all the drainage has been destroyed, we're going to end up with people sleeping in that water. So my message is we need peace. We need peace in the Middle East, and world leaders need to be more determined to pursue that peace. From UNRWA's perspective, UNRWA's been around for 76 years. We have supported the Palestine refugees through many different conflicts, many different hardships. We find solutions. We're $100 million short this year, given the fact that

0: The thing that we're best at is provision of services, humanitarian assistance, along with things like education, health, water and sanitation. We're going to have to reduce the level of services to Palestine refugees if we don't get some money and we don't get it quickly.
1: Despite the many, many difficulties, can you tell us about some of the things that you have been able to do?
0: Okay, so the school year in Gaza and in the West Bank started very recently in the last few days. In the West Bank, in spite of the fact that some 33,000 people have been displaced from their homes, including 4,500 school-aged children, we managed to get those children into schools. So that was an achievement. In Gaza, the school year began on the 19th. We have 83,000 children who are in temporary learning spaces, mainly in tents, because 95% of the schools were destroyed during the conflict. We have 300,000 who are registered for online education, and we're not new to this because, of course, we did online education during COVID. But I'm not going to pretend that it's a solution. We need to get children back into the classrooms. We need to get shelters in. We need to get prefabricated buildings in. We need to start reconstructing Gaza so we can return children to relative normalcy.
1: There's been, of course, this major issue with getting humanitarian aid
0: Yeah,
1: into Gaza.
0: still an
1: If
0: issue.
1: still an issue, but if the shortfall isn't addressed, what are some of the things that will be cut immediately? Some of the services that will people will have to go without?
0: It'll be across the board. I mean, the there is even though the situation has improved over the last year since the ceasefire, we're still very, very short of everything, even basic commodities and basic necessities for the Palestinians. Only about 30% of what's coming into Gaza is humanitarian assistance. The rest is commercial, and it's very, very expensive. So the vast majority of people can't afford what is coming in on commercial trucks. So I think the Israeli authorities need to be more flexible about what they let into Gaza, and they need to let more in. Some of the things that they consider to be dual use need to be rethought, including some of the shelter materials, including basic things like engine oil, because everything works on engine oil. The generator that powers the hospital, the water pump works on engine oil. The garbage trucks work on engine oil. So without engine oil, really, we grind to a halt. All life is very, very, very challenging.
1: Israel's parliament passed legislation to ban and dismantle the operations of your agency. Can you tell us how that's affected your ability to function in Gaza and in the occupied West Bank?
0: Thanks for that question. So there were two laws passed in the Knesset. The first one precluded UNRWA from working on what they term as sovereign Israeli land. And the second one was a no-contact policy between Israeli citizens and UNRWA. In practice, it's meant two things. One is our international staff don't get visas, so our international staff cannot be on the ground in West Bank and Gaza. And the second thing is they preclude us from bringing in supplies. So UNRWA has always been 99 plus percent of UNRWA's staff are Palestinian, and they're very good. They're very educated. They're very experienced. In Gaza, we have 10,500 staff on the ground. In the West Bank, we have 4,500. Every profession you might imagine, from doctors and nurses to architects to engineers to teachers to sanitation laborers, you name it, we have them. And frankly, they're continuing to show up every single day to deliver services to their communities, even though they're living under the same difficult conditions as everybody else.
1: And I do have to ask you about Israel's accusations that UNRWA's staff are members of Hamas. A UN investigation claims nine employees may have been involved in the October 7th attacks, but there's no evidence backing that up. 70 employees, though, have

0: since been let go. What do you say to those accusations?
1: Let's take Gaza. UNRWA's worked for the last 20 years in a small enclave, a small piece of land, which has been governed by Hamas, by a militant group, by a terrorist organization. It's very challenging to work under those circumstances, but we have the strongest

0: trained, they're retrained. We have monitoring. When there are accusations against them, we have investigations and we hold them accountable. Now, the allegations from Israel, and I totally get it because the UN is we're a humanitarian organization. We don't have a security service. We don't have a police force. We don't have an intelligence apparatus. So we're totally reliant on member states, on countries such as Israel, such as the US, such as the Europeans, to tell us when things are not going right, when we've got a bad actor. When they come forward and they tell us we've got a bad actor, we act. I understand in terms of it being very challenging to provide corroborating evidence because a lot of the information has been obtained through intelligence means, but we act. As you yourself has just said, in June, we let 70 people go. Now, there was no, that we're not saying that those 70 people are necessarily guilty because we don't have evidence to suggest that. But they represented a safety risk for other UN staff and a safety risk for the people that we serve, and particularly children that we serve. So that's why they were separated.
1: Let's go to the safety of your workers. Close to 400 UNRWA staff are among the almost 75,000 Palestinians killed by Israel since October 7th. So how difficult, you talk about some of the challenges, but how difficult is it to ensure the safety of your workers?
0: Well, I think it's challenging. You're working in a conflict, and the vast majority of Gaza was urban areas. So you're working in very, very difficult scenarios. And we have very dedicated staff who get up and go to work every day, you know, doctors, nurses, teachers, in order to ensure the community gets the kind of essential public services that UNRWA provides. And when they do that, they are going to be in harm's way. And I think it's incredibly, incredibly sad. I mean, no humanitarian worker should be a target. I think it's incredibly sad that so many have lost their lives, have paid the ultimate price. Yeah, it just shouldn't happen.
1: You said that UNRWA must, quote, think and act differently because of the political, operational, and financial environment changing so dramatically. Can you elaborate on that?
0: Yeah, I think, I mean, since the beginning of 2025, when President Trump began his second administration, and they cut overseas development assistance so dramatically, and then many of the European donors also cut their development assistance by a lot, the amount of money available globally to support humanitarian interventions or development interventions is much, much smaller. So the pot of money is much smaller. And we are competing with other situations like, for example, the war in Sudan, the war in Ukraine, Myanmar, the Rohingya refugees for that same pot of money. So it's naturally that there will be less money available to support the Palestine refugees. So we have to think differently. We have to slim down UNRWA. We have to look at where we have redundancies and we have to look at where we have duplication and really tighten our belts and make sure that how we're providing services is in the most efficient manner possible, but with ensuring that we continue to provide high quality services. The second thing is, in the Middle East, and but particularly in places like Gaza before the war and in the West Bank and elsewhere, the level of unemployment amongst the youth is extremely high. In Gaza before the war, it was about 70%. And I think, you know, you cannot give people decent education, decent healthcare, if when they become young adults, there's no hope of a job. There's no hope of them supporting themselves, of buying an apartment, having a family, feeding and clothing their children. So I think we've got to focus much more on livelihoods going forward, on job creation, on finding opportunities for young Palestinians to get jobs and to live with dignity and live fulfilling lives. So going forward, it's not going to be today, it's not going to be tomorrow, but we're developing a longer-term plan, a 10-year plan, in which this will focus on this. And hopefully,

0: Hopefully, at the end of that time, the Palestinian refugees can then start to contribute to the cost of their own services, like, for example, healthcare through a health insurance company. If they've got a job, they should be able to pay for their healthcare.
1: Commissioner General, any final reflections or message that you would like to share with the international community?
0: I think we just need to get serious about solving the Palestinian-Israeli issue. The area desperately needs peace. We need to move on. We need to solve this problem and move on, and we can't keep talking about it.
1: Commissioner General Saunders, thank you for joining
0: No,
1: us.
0: thank you.
2: That's it for this edition of The Heat. I'm Arnold Naidu in Washington, D.C.

0: and holding guns. Guns, protesters.
1: Were you worried about your life at that particular time?
2: Not at all.
3: Excellency, thank you very much for your time. What is your assessment of the state of the continent today?
4: Africa has the potential to power itself.
5: Excuse me.

0: U.S. and Iranian officials speak with mediators as part of renewed efforts to end the war. Violence in the West Bank, equality in AI and racism dominated the last day of the U.N. General Assembly.
1: They have been one of the worst countries in the entire world.
0: U.S. President Donald Trump says Canada wants a trade deal as Canadian foreign minister stresses the country is seeking greater autonomy. As China marks the 90th anniversary of the victory of the Long March, we'll visit the starting point of the historical journey in Yiwu. Hello, and thank you so much for joining us. I'm Hong Nalai from Beijing. We begin this hour in Washington.U.S. President Donald Trump says U.S. and Iranian officials have exchanged information through mediators. In a briefing to reporters, he said the United States will win the Iranian war very soon. Any further talks are expected to focus on an amended version of Iran's latest 7-day proposal, which Donald Trump rejected on Saturday. The U.S. president has also denied a report that he offered Iran sanctions relief and release of frozen funds in return for nuclear concessions.Iranian Foreign Minister Saeed Abbas Araghchi is in New York after attending the UN General Assembly. He says Iran is expected to receive the United States' response to its latest proposal and conditions to restore traffic in the Strait of Hormuz. Tony Waterman has more.
2: President Trump confirmed on Monday that these indirect negotiations between U.S. and Iranian officials are continuing despite him rejecting Iran's 7-day proposal to cease hostilities and reopen the Strait of Hormuz. President Trump saying that Iran is anxious to get back to the negotiating table because of the economic pressure that it is under due to the U.S. blockade of its ports.The Iranian Foreign Minister Abbas Araghchi is still in New York City, where he had come to for the UN General Assembly. The core demands of this 7-day proposal that Iran had put forward are very familiar. These are the same demands that were in the Memorandum of Understanding that President Trump agreed to this past summer. So that includes unfreezing billions of dollars worth of Iranian assets, the unblocking of the ports, the Iranian ports, and also ending oil sanctions. So a lot of the same positions that we saw just a couple of months ago. So the question becomes, what has changed? Certainly for Iran, it is under a lot of economic pressure. We've seen the currency collapse. Inflation is running very high. And on the U.S. side, this war is becoming increasingly unpopular. Poll after poll shows that the vast majority of Americans do not think that this war is worth it. And these are Americans that are going to be heading to the ballot box in just a couple of weeks' time. So this has become a vulnerability for not just President Trump, but also the Republican Party.
0: Iran Supreme Leader Mujtaba Khamenei said the U.S. will be forced to leave the Middle East after suffering painful blows there. Iranian official news agency IRNA says Tehran has no plans to hold negotiations with Washington during its delegation's current visit to New York. Foreign Minister Saeed Abbas Araghchi says Iran has already discussed ideas regarding reopening the Strait of Hormuz with Qatari mediators, and Qatar will be presenting them to the United States. Araghchi also says he hopes for a U.S. final response by Tuesday. Ethan Kivani has more.
3: We've just heard from Iranian Foreign Minister Abbas Araghchi on Meet the Press, and he had a lot to say. On the rejected 7-day ceasefire proposal, Araghchi said he found it very interesting that the U.S. ambassador resorted to what he called old unproven accusations rather than answering a simple question, why reject a plan that could return the Strait of Hormuz and the Persian Gulf to normal. He added that it seems the ambassador may not have even read the proposal. Araghchi laid out Iran's conditions clearly and what he called the war of aggression on freezing Iranian assets and allow Iran to sell its oil. He says the U.S. previously committed to impasse agreements. Now, under his plan, the Strait would reopen on day 6. With final negotiations resuming on day 7. Araghchi was blunt about diplomacy. He said there is no reason to return to the negotiating table given the past 2 years, claiming that in 2025 and again in February 2026. The U.S. offered talks and both times attacked Iran mid-negotiations. Still, he said he keeps trying because no opportunity for peace should be lost. When asked whether he trusts President Trump, Arafi didn't answer directly. He said, we trust ourselves, ready for diplomacy, ready for war. On the nuclear question, he put back the hard, insisting 60% enrichment is not illegal under the NPT, that it serves peaceful purposes, and that these concerns were already addressed in past talks. And on the Supreme Leader's absence from public view, Arafi cited security concerns, saying the Supreme Leader was illegally targeted during the recent war, adding that despite his absence, he has full command over the country's domestic and foreign policies.
0: The UN Security Council has been briefed on increasing settler violence and demolitions in the West Bank, occupied West Bank, during the final day of the UN General Assembly's high-level week in New York. UN Secretary General Antonio Guterres also said racism continues to poison societies. Mitch McConnell has more.
4: Violence in the West Bank was one of the key issues raised by leaders during the UN General Assembly in New York. But when Israeli Prime Minister Benjamin Netanyahu addressed his counterparts, he blamed settler violence on juvenile delinquents. At the UN Security Council on Monday, the UN's acting Middle East peace envoy told members that from June 13 to September 18, 32 Palestinians, including 9 children, were killed in the West Bank during Israeli security forces operations, armed exchanges, settler attacks and other incidents. He said 3 were killed by airstrike and 29 by live ammunition.
5: Israeli government decisions to deepen Israeli administrative and territorial control of the West Bank are deeply concerning. These measures are likely to contribute to the settlement expansion and dispossession of Palestinians of their property. They also undermine the Palestinian Authority, contravene existing agreements and breach obligations under international law, as well as seriously eroding the prospect for a negotiated two-state solution.
4: Also on Monday, the UN convened a high-level meeting on the 25th anniversary of the 2001 Durban Declaration. The UN says the conference, which discussed ways to combat racism, laid the foundations for much of today's work against discrimination. The Secretary General, who has spoken at length about AI during the high-level week, used his address on Monday to call on tech leaders to do more to ensure their platforms push back against bias.
6: Technology companies must identify, mitigate, and address bias in artificial intelligence systems and ensure that digital technologies advance equality, inclusion, and digital justice rather than undermine them.
4: Monday also saw the final General Assembly addresses, which included the DPRK, whose Vice Minister of Foreign Affairs criticized the United States, Japan, and South Korea for amplifying tensions in Asia.
7: The risky military threat of the U.S., Japan and ROK go beyond precedent and continue to break the worst records in their scale, intensity, nature and dangers, creating security instability on the Korean Peninsula on a level different from previous years.
4: High-level week draws to a close with no major agreements being signed or resolutions to significant conflicts. There was some dialogue on the conflict in Iran, but the U.S. swiftly rejected a plan proposed by Iran's foreign minister to reopen the Strait of Hormuz. As the Secretary General pointed out, divisions between the major powers are widening, even on an issue like artificial intelligence. That makes his successor's job even more difficult as attention here in New York turns to the race for the UN's top job. Mitch McCann, CGTN, at the United Nations in New York.
0: The new school year is beginning under the shadow of war in southern Lebanon. Classrooms are doubling as shelters as displaced families share spaces with the classes. Daha Al-Durzi has more.
8: In the heart of Lebanon's southern town of Froon, the public school was transformed into a dual-purpose space to combine education and shelter in preparation for the start of the new school year on Tuesday. Ghina Ammash is staying at the school with her family because they were displaced during the recent war, but she holds on to her childhood optimism.
9: We hope it will be a good school year. But we're staying here because we have no other choice. We want to study, succeed, and work when we grow up. And we hope it will be a good school year.
8: School principal Abbas Mekki explains the scale of the challenge they faced and the confusion at the school. Although the town of Froon is considered a pilot area, displacement continues.
10: Our student enrollment has dropped by half, and the start of the school year was chaotic. There are students who enrolled here but are unable to secure housing, though they were promised accommodation would be provided for them. We insisted on starting the school year despite the presence of displaced people, so no one is shortchanged. We have set aside one floor for housing and another for teaching.
8: In the city of Nabatiye, the start of the school year is overshadowed by caution amid fears of attacks or sudden Israeli orders for forced displacement and the search for alternative solutions for damaged schools.
11: Despite the many challenges we face this year, starting with our move from the main building of Hassan Kamel Al-Sabah High School to the Nabatiye Vocational School building, the teachers' determination to persevere and their sense of responsibility have driven them to overcome these hardships and show up to deliver their message.
12: There are many difficulties we face. The situation isn't good. We move about cautiously, never knowing when the enemy will attack and we are displaced. Distance learning isn't enough. In-person learning works better.
8: The start of the school year in southern Lebanon is taking place amid one of the most complex educational and humanitarian crises, with the school openings stalled in many southern regions. This as more than 300,000 people remain displaced, including more than 22,000 living in temporary shelters. 17 schools were destroyed during the wars of 2024 and 2026, and 340 schools were damaged during the most recent war. Zahra Drazi, CGTN, Southern Lebanon.
13: Images may appear to be identical, but looks can be deceiving. The difference is not always obvious. It has to be discovered. There are always different sides to a story. We put the focus

0: details. To see more, to understand better, see GTN. See the difference.
1: U.S. President Donald Trump has accused Canada of treating his country unfairly by imposing steep tariffs on U.S. products. U.S. import bans on a series of Canadian products, including cheese, alcoholic beverages, and motorcycles, have just taken effect.
2: The problem is that they've treated the United States very unfairly. They have been one of the worst countries in the entire world. Canada's been really very difficult to deal with, actually. They've charged our farmers 400% tariffs and more. And they take advantage of us. They feel entitled. I think what's going to happen is over the next 3 or 4 weeks, they're going to come to us and they're going to say, we're going to get rid of all the tariffs.
1: Speaking to reporters in the Oval Office, Donald Trump says he expects a trade deal with Ottawa, provided it is fair to Washington. Canadian Foreign Minister Anita Anand says her country is seeking greater autonomy and can be no longer reliant on one partner.
3: We are facing a rupture, not a transition. Great powers are walking away from global economic cooperation, dismantling economic integration. Great powers want the rest of us to accept what we are offered. That is why, in the face of this rupture, Canada's goal is to achieve greater strategic autonomy. Greater autonomy to make our own choices and to determine our own sovereign future. We can no longer afford to be overly reliant on any one partner.
1: EU foreign and defense ministers met in Brussels to discuss military support for Ukraine and wider security issues. The agenda included air defense, military training, and cooperation between European and Ukrainian defense industries. EU foreign policy chief Kaja Kallas says EU members have not yet made new commitments on providing Patriot missiles to Ukraine. One option under discussion is for countries to send missiles from their stocks and replace them with future deliveries. Ministers also discussed measures to address hybrid threats and Russia's shadow fleet and the security situation in the Middle East. Chinese Foreign Minister Wang Yi said the most urgent task for Japan is to correct its leader's erroneous words on the Taiwan question. Wang Yi made the remarks on Monday when he met with Takashi Iwaya, president of the Japan Association for the Promotion of International Trade in Beijing. Wang Yi said the Japanese Non-Governmental Friendship Organization has safeguarded the political foundation of China-Japan ties despite setbacks. This year is the 80th anniversary of the Tokyo War Criminals Tribunal. Wang Yi says Japan must learn from history and not challenge its pacifist constitution. 2027 marks the 55th anniversary of the normalized China-Japan ties. He urged Japan to adopt a right attitude towards history and view China objectively and rationally. Iwaya expressed concern over the state of bilateral ties. He pledged the group will carry on the legacy of its former president, Yuhei Kono, and steer ties back to the principles and the spirit of the four political documents and keep Japan on the right path of peaceful development. A new strategic partnership between China and New Zealand is promoting greater use of renewable energy by indigenous communities. Future leaders from two Maori tribes have completed an executive training program at Xiamen University. This will prepare them for the development of renewable energy projects in collaboration with Chinese technology companies. Owen Poland has more.
4: Chinese solar technology is being installed for indigenous people throughout the Pacific Islands. And now, New Zealand's Maori tribes want to take ownership and do it themselves.
5: So it just makes sense that in the next once-in-a-generation transformation and investment in renewable energy globally, that we're not just participants and receivers of that, that we're innovators, drivers, thinkers, investors, owners.
4: Achieving energy sovereignty and self-sufficiency is a key objective. And using solar power to support Maori farming operations is one way to deliver economic benefits.
6: Potentially to going into solar vehicles on farm, also powering cow sheds,

0: powering maybe irrigation and things like that.
1: The students who went to China have gathered here on tribal land in the central North Island for a final debriefing before they report back to their elders on how they can help develop renewable energy that benefits their people.
2: One of the tribes in the new Chinese partnership occupies a remote part of the East Coast where there's only one road and one electricity line that can be knocked out for days during severe storms. And they're now developing a solar farm to become more self-sufficient.
3: Its primary, I suppose, purpose is to not only provide some resiliency for the community there, but also feed the growing enterprises there in aquaculture and irrigation.
2: The Chinese study program included a visit to Motec, the global high-tech industrial company, which has formed a partnership with the tribes to co-invest in future developments and build authentic cultural relationships.
4: People are a very, very important part of that investment. Workforce development and meaningful jobs and high-value jobs is very much a part of what our tribes need for our people.
2: Owen Poland, CGTN, New Zealand.
5: It's modern history's unparalleled journey. A journey that became the backbone of a nation.
6: They kept walking for 2 years.
7: Оказалось на грани жизни и смерти.
8: Elle contrainte à un repli stratégique.
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13: Most didn't survive.
14: But those who finally made it created a new China that few thought possible.
15: This is the Long March, and its spirit lives on.
16: From tech innovation
17: to rural revitalization,
18: in every beating heart of those on the frontier.
5: The Long March brought China to where it is today, and its spirit will take the nation even further tomorrow.
19: We continue our special series as China marks 90 years since the victory of the Long March, an epic military trek from 1934 to 1936. That was a crucial turning point in the founding of the new China. 92 years ago, the future of the Red Army hung by a thread. Trapped by surrounding forces, Chairman Mao Zedong made a quiet trip to plan a daring strategic shift, a move that would change the course of Chinese history. Here's how a tiny residence in Jiangxi Province became the birthplace of the Long March.
20: 这个地方就是江西省的一都县，这个呢是县城里的一座老屋，这个老房子很有意义，因为它是92年前我们毛泽东主席在参加长征之前住过的地方，在92年前我们中央苏区遭到国民党反动派的第五次围剿。 当我们围剿失利的时候，红军部队呢就面临着一个战略的选择，说实在的，就是守不住了，守不住怎么办？如果要想突围，从哪儿走？那么这个时候，毛泽东同志站了出来，说这样，我到于都去看一看，我到于都看一看那个地方啊，这个政治基础是吧？经济基础，经济基础就是。 能不能为红军准备一些物资？还有呢，重要的是，于都要向转移的，要渡过于都河，他要到这儿来看一看于都的水情怎么样，能不能具备这个条件？所以应该说，在7月份，毛泽东就带着几个警卫人员就来到了于都。那么来到于都，他就住在这座房子里。 他这个小屋子呢，是为红军长征选择了这个突破口，选择了出发地，提供了重要的依据。
19: In 1934, the Central Red Army set out from Yudu in Jiangxi Province, marking the start of the Long March. CGTN's Tian Wei went there to see what made the Long March possible and where the spirit still resonates today.

0: Wang Jingchuan joined the Red Army in 1933. A year later, he set out on what would become known as the Long March. It began here in Yudu on October 1934. Under the cover of darkness, 86,000 men and women crossed the river on the makeshift bridges and walked into the unknown. Over roughly 6,000 miles and crossed 18 mountain ranges and 24 rivers and fought their way through hostile territory. They were pursued by nationalist force more than 10 times their size, better equipped and determined to destroy them. And they paid a devastating price. Some 86,000 set out from Jiangxi. A year later, only about 7,000 to 8,000 remained. Yet somewhere along the retreat, something changed. What began as an attempt to survive became a journey that reshaped the leadership of the communist movement, deepened its ties with local communities, and ultimately helped lay the groundwork for its later victory. But none of that was visible at the very beginning. In 1934, the Red Army was not a conventional national army. It had grown out of revolutionary bases and years of guerrilla warfare, strong enough to be a serious threat, but not strong enough to win a conventional war. Then came repeated military defeats and failures of the leadership. The Red Army faced a stark choice: be destroyed or break out. But how? Its answer was to go where the enemy believed it could not survive, into the mountains, into the unknown, and keep moving. But once the decision was made, it had to be carried through. Here in Yudu, ordinary people helped make that possible. More than 200,000 pairs of straw sandals were prepared. Food was cooked, uniforms were made, supplies were carried. In a county about 300,000 people, more than 100,000 supported the Red Army. And one in every five soldiers who left Yudu was from here. Standing here, where the journey began, I'm struck by something bigger than the history itself. When the path ahead disappears, conviction can keep you moving, discipline can carry you through, and perseverance can turn the impossible into the possible. The Long March did not begin as a legend. It began with uncertainty, fear, and an almost impossible choice. Perhaps that is what makes it enduring. Where there seems to be no way forward, sometimes the first step is simply to move. Not easy, but what must be done, and what seems impossible may still be possible.
1: And now let's recap the headlines. U.S. and Iranian officials talk with mediators as part of renewed efforts to end the war. Violence in the West Bank, equality in AI, and racism dominated the last day of the UN General Assembly.
2: They have been one of the worst countries in the entire world.
1: U.S. President Donald Trump says Canada wants a trade deal, as Canadian Foreign Minister emphasized the country is seeking greater autonomy. And China marks the 90th anniversary of the victory of the Long March, a historical military track that contributed to the founding of New China. China is getting ready to mark its National Day holiday on October the 1st. As part of the celebration's festive decorations are adding color to central Beijing. Before I go, leave you now with images of the 10 3D flower displays along Chang'an Avenue, a major east-west road through the center of Beijing. I'm Hong Nan in Beijing. Thanks for watching. I'll see you soon.

0: Coming up on Sports Scene, first title. China's Zhang Jianfeng and Wei Yaxin dominate the final to claim their first mixed doubles title at the Aichi Nagoya Asian Games. First champion, after winning the inaugural Asian Games Women's BMX Freestyle Park gold medal, China's Sun Sebei talks to Sports Scene's Zhang
1: Mengxi.
0: And super sub. France substitute Michael Olise scores 2 minutes from time to give the visiting Les Bleus a 1-0 win at Belgium in the UEFA Nations League. Good afternoon, you're watching Sports Scene. I'm Greg Lafferty in Beijing. We begin with the 2026 Aichi Nagoya Asian Games, and China's latest gold was delivered by Zhang Jianfeng and Wei Yaxin, who brushed aside Amri Sianawi and Nita Violina Marwa of Indonesia to win the mixed doubles badminton title earlier today. Zhang and Wei need to fight back from 18-13 in the opener before taking the game 21-19. The second game is dominated by the Chinese pair 21-8 to win the pair's first mixed doubles Asian Games gold. This is also China's fourth consecutive Asian Games title at this event. Another Chinese pair, Feng Yanzhe and Huang Dongping, share third place with Chinese Taipei's Ye Hongwei and Chan Nicole Gonzalez. In the women's doubles final, China's world number one pair of Liu Shengshu and Tan Ning fall short to the Republic of Korea's Lee So-hee and Baek Hana in three games. Liu and Tan need 41 minutes to take the first game 28-26, but Lee and Baek then take control and close out the contest 21-18, 21-18. The PRC misses out on a third straight women's doubles title at the Asian Games. We continue with the Asian Games, where China's Lin Shidong swept compatriot Wang Chuqin 4-0 to win the men's singles title for his third gold of the Games as table tennis concluded. The final is Lin's 20th match of the Games. He also competed in the men's team, men's doubles and mixed doubles events. He won gold in both the mixed doubles and men's doubles and a silver in the men's team. In the men's singles final, Lin makes a strong start. He takes the first two games, 11-5 and 11-8. He trails 11-10 in the third, but reels off three straight points to win 13-11 before winning the fourth game, 11-5, to capture his first Asian Games singles gold. Chinese Taipei's Lin Yunju and Iran's Noshad Alamian take bronze. In the women's doubles final, Kuai Men and Wang Manyu beat Japan's Miwa Harimoto and Hina Hayata 4-0 to claim the title. Kuai and Wang make a blistering start, blanking the opening game 11-0 before edging a tight second 12-10. The Chinese pair win the next two games 11-4 and 11-9 to complete the victory in 36 minutes. Du Hoi Kem and Ng Wing Lam from Hong Kong, China, and Thailand's Sutasini Sawetabut and Orawan Powernang win bronze. China finished the table tennis competition with 6 of the 7 gold medals on offer, missing out on only the men's team title. China continued its strong showing in athletics at the Games on Monday, winning 4 gold medals, including women's discus that was defended by veteran Feng Bin. Feng stays consistent throughout the wet final, setting the tone with a first attempt of 63.69 meters. The 32-year-old secures back-to-back golds with a final round effort of 63.83 meters. Her teammate Jung Juchao takes silver, and Thailand's Subanrat Insayang settles for bronze. Shi Yuhao delivers China's second athletics gold of the night at Mizuho Stadium, winning the men's long jump with a season-best 8.17 meters on his second attempt. Reigning champion Murali Srishankar of India takes silver, while Uzbekistan's Anvar Anvarov finishes third. China then sweeps the men's and women's 4x100-meter relay titles. Chen Jinfeng, Zhang Kuli, Wang Shengjie and Xie Jianye retain the men's gold in 38.17 seconds. Chinese Taipei wins silver and the Republic of Korea bronze. Liang Xiaojing, Liu Guoyi, Liu Xiajun and Chen Yujie win the women's crown in 42.96 seconds, while Thailand gets the silver and Japan bronze. The UAE's Maryam Karim breaks the Asian Games record to win the women's 400-meter hurdles in a time of 54.31 seconds. Kazakhstan's Adelina Zems and India's Vidya Ramraj both set personal best to take silver and bronze. Japan's Kazuto Izawa also breaks a Games record, clocking 3 minutes 36.35 seconds to win the men's 1500 meters. India's Gulveer Singh takes silver and Japan's Nagia Mori the bronze, while China's Liu Duju just misses the podium in fourth. China's Sun Sibei recovered from a crash in warm-up and then a disappointing first run to score 93.80 points on her second attempt and win the inaugural BMX Freestyle Women's Park event at the Asian Games. She later sat down with Sports Scene's Zhang Mengxi to talk about her victory, her preparations, the challenges of the sport, and her next goal.
1: Congratulations to you for winning this gold medal. So how does it feel winning this gold medal, which is actually China's first gold in this event at these Asian Games?
2: It gives me more confidence for the competitions ahead.
1: How did you prepare for this final, which was expected to be a much fierce competition?
2: I thought I might win the gold, but I didn't expect to make so many mistakes in my first run. 1 or 2 days before the competition, I had already planned out all my moves for the final. When I actually won, I was still very excited.
1: BMX freestyle is a very challenging sport with high risk of injuries. What major difficulties have you ever faced?
2: For me, the biggest difficulty is that sometimes when I'm practicing a new trick or trying jumps and moves I'm not familiar with, overcoming the fear inside is really hard. I'm also afraid of getting injured. These are the things I've been worried about ever since I started this sport.
1: Has your early experience in wushu helped you in BMX?

0: mixed freestyle.
1: Because wushu also involves all kinds of flips, spins, and somersaults, I think it helps me when I'm riding. For example, when I make a small mistake in a move, it lets me react faster.
0: How do you see the development of the sport in Asia?
1: I think it's our height in the air. I think all of us can do these difficult moves, but generally our height isn't especially high, and our styles aren't very distinct.
0: So what's your next goal, and how are you going to prepare for it?
1: The next step is the Olympic podium. I'll keep working toward that goal.
0: So having already won this gold medal, how are you going to celebrate it?
1: I'll go home and share it with my mom first.
2: China's latest gold came a short time ago in diving, with Chen Yuxi and Liu Wei completing a 1-2 finish in the women's 10-meter platform final. Here's how the medal table stands now. China remained well ahead at the top with 136 gold. Host nation Japan's in second place with 43 gold, followed by the Republic of Korea on 23. Uzbekistan, Thailand, and Iran round out the top six. Time for a short break, after which we've got some football from Europe. Great late. Michael Olise scores a late winner, and France beat Belgium 1-0 in the UEFA Nations League for Zinedine Zidane's second win.

0: Each day, there are millions of stories. Each one can open new perspectives, new possibilities. 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
1: We resume with football, and France substitute Michael Olise scored 2 minutes from time as the visitors snatched a late 1-0 win at Belgium in the UEFA Nations League to continue new coach Zinedine Zidane's winning start. France are without captain Kylian Mbappe, who suffered a hyperextension of his left knee when France edged Turkey at 1-0 last week, and Zidane makes 9 changes to that side. Desiree Doué is a persistent danger. He hits the post twice, but Belgium are left to rue missed opportunities with Mika Götze outstanding for them. France turned the game in their favor, bringing on the likes of Ousmane Dembele, Rayan Cherki, and Bayern Munich forward Olise, who scores a sensational winner in the 88th minute with a surging run from midway inside the Belgian half before a superb finish. Zidane is now the 4th France coach to win his first 2 official matches in charge.
2: What's certain is that I followed Michael's move because I sensed that right there he has set off on his dribble and pulled off an exceptional move. So there you go. I wanted to support him and then I saw the ball and that's when I thought, right, I've got to have a go at it. We will look a bit ridiculous, but never mind.
1: Despite their slump on the world stage in recent years, Brazil showed they still have plenty of pull when on the road. Carlo Ancelotti's men are currently in Australia preparing for the 2nd of 2 friendly games and were greeted by an army of fans to watch them train. The first match in Townsville ended 1-1 on Friday with Brazil getting a stoppage time equalizer from Rayan after Nestori Irancunda had put the Aussies ahead. Brazil will take to the field in Brisbane today, still with plenty to prove after a poor showing at the recent World Cup in North America. The record 5-time world champions were eliminated in the last 16 by Norway with question marks surrounding

0: Ancelotti's team selection. Still, no matter the squad, the fans who showed up to watch them being put through their paces proved that these Samba boys always have an aura of star quality, even though, as Ancelotti himself admits, it is a difficult time for the team.
1: The criticism of my work is criticism that has always existed and always will exist. That criticism doesn't affect the vision I have for the future of this national team and for these players. As for whether the criticism can affect, in percentage terms, the vision I have for the future, zero.
0: No such hard times for Spain, whose boss Luis de la Fuente is nominated for the Ballon d'Or Men's Coach of the Year Award. The 65-year-old is one of four Spanish coaches up for this year's prize after guiding his country to the World Cup title this past summer. It's no surprise that he's full of pride for himself and his compatriots.
1: I have always said that I want a Spaniard to win the coach's award, and the same in the players' section. But in the technical side, I hope it's a Spaniard. There are four Spanish coaches, and I think we all have merit. I mean, it remains to be seen what the criteria is. In any case, I am happy to be nominated, and for me, it's great recognition and fills me with pride.
0: In basketball, LeBron James sat down and spoke to the media on Monday for the first time since signing a two-year deal with the Philadelphia 76ers this summer. The 41-year-old is said to become the first NBA player in history to enter a 24th season, with this expected to be the final chapter of his storied career.
2: If you want to do something special, it takes time, and it takes like every single day doing things that you may not want to do, because it's like the same thing over and over and over and over and over, repetition after repetition after repetition. In order for us to be great, we have to do things that are just not comfortable. We have to be comfortable with being uncomfortable. That is the best way to expedite being great. You have to fall in love with doing things that's uncomfortable. And if we can do that, then we can be a great team. If we don't do that, then we would be like, oh, man, it was a great team on paper, and we had a lot of great talent, and we lost in the second round. Like, I don't want to do that. I didn't leave my family to lose in the second round. I know that for sure. So work needs to be done, and I'm ready to put the work in.
0: Time for another short break, after which we've got tennis from this country. Compatriots clash. Daniil Medvedev defeats Roman Safelin to set up a final with another Russian, Andrei Rublev, at the ATP Hangzhou Open.
3: Images may appear to be identical, but looks can be deceiving. The difference is not always obvious. It has to be discovered. There are always different sides to a story. We put the focus on the details. To see more, to understand better. CGTN. 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
2: We return with tennis and the ATP Hangzhou Open, where top seed Daniel Medvedev beat fellow Russian Roman Safin.

0: win in straight sets to reach his fourth final this season. Serving out the bottom is Medvedev, who is building steam at the U.S. Open before Francis Tiafoe halted his run in the fourth round. The former world number one is eighth in the live race to turn and aiming to return to the ATP finals after missing out last year for the first time since 2019. The 30-year-old Russian hammers a forehand winner and later takes the first set 7-5. Medvedev won trophies in Brisbane and Dubai before finishing runner-up at Indian Wells. The 2021 U.S. Open champion wins the second set 6-4 to reach his fourth final this year. Next up is another Russian, his good friend, Andrei Rublev, who Medvedev leads 7-2 head-to-head. We go to the ATP Chengdu Open, where Canada's Denis Shapovalov at the bottom forces the first set to a tiebreaker against Poland's Hubert Hurkacz. Shapovalov wins it 10-8 with a brilliant kick serve that Hurkacz misses wide. But the fifth-seeded Pole comes back, and this drop shot helps him win the second set 6-3. An ace on match point sees the former world number six win the third set 6-3. He will face Spain's Alejandro Davidovich Fokina in the final. Chinese tennis star Zheng Qinwen is now in Beijing getting ready for her home event, the China Open. After two epic comebacks in reaching the U.S. Open quarterfinals earlier this month, the 23-year-old reflected on the journey she has been on this season.
1: I feel that now is the time when I want to try to rise, and instead I should demand more self-discipline from myself. This includes off the court, things like my diet and my sleep schedule. Because everyone knows that Djokovic has maintained a high level of self-discipline for a very long time. Last time I even chatted with him, and the points he raised really inspired me. If you want to become a truly great player, you must demand an extremely high level of intensity from yourself. I felt that the reason I had not succeeded before might be because some of the details in my life off the court were not handled properly. Sales bondilis. I did have a lot of conversations with my family during that period, including the questions they asked me the most. Why did you lose? And how did you lose? I just answered them with one sentence. There's no use in me analyzing it for you here, no matter how much I do it, because you need to stand on the court and actually produce it. I need to go back to the court and play it out point by point. And at that time, I really did not want to talk to other people because I felt I needed to return and find myself, and then find the fire in my heart while maintaining enough calm and composure to deal with the everyday of training. So during that period, I completely cut myself off from outside voices and just held on to what I needed to do.
0: South African boxer Beatrice the Badger Ferreira made history by becoming Africa's first female unified world champion. However, her journey has been about more than just championship belts, as CGTN's C.S. Duplessis explains.
2: For Bernice the Badger Ferreira, boxing is more than just a sport, it's a lifeline. The South African fighter has enjoyed a remarkable rise through the professional ranks, becoming a unified world champion. But behind the championship belts is a woman who believes boxing saved her life.
3: That could have easily been me, but boxing is the one thing that kept me disciplined and kept me on the right track and, you know, like, wanted to do better with my life. So boxing definitely saved my life, and it's a part of who I am. Without boxing, I'm nothing.
2: Ferreira was introduced to combat sports at an early age, but her journey to the top was far from straightforward. After turning professional in her 30s, she initially trained herself before eventually joining forces with the renowned South African boxing trainer Colin Nathan, going on to capture the IBO Super Featherweight World title in May before adding the prestigious WBC belt 3 months later in Atlanta, becoming Africa's first female unified boxing world champion.
3: I knew I was going to be a world champion. I just didn't know it was going to be the WBC. I didn't know that I would make history. I didn't know that I'll have two world championship belts. So I've kind of surpassed my own goals, which is great. But yeah, I always knew I was going to be a world champion.
2: Having transformed her own life through boxing, Ferreira wants her journey to demonstrate that circumstances, age and adversity need not determine a person's future.
3: There's this one kid that stays beneath my mom because she stays in a block of flats, and she has a Barbie doll, and she put a watch around the waist of the Barbie doll, and she's like, that's the Badger. She's like my biggest fan, and things like that make a big difference for me. You know, I feel like that's why I'm doing this, and I want to inspire as many kids as I can.
2: Bernice Ferreira's journey is proof that there's no single path to the top. After turning professional in her 30s, the Badger has risen rapidly through the ranks to become a world champion and one of the leading names in Africa.

0: We finish with the Chinese Professional Baseball Summer Games Finals. The Shanghai Orcas edged the Beijing Longs 1-0 at home in the decisive third game, sealing the championship with a 2-1 win in the series. In the best of three finals, Shanghai struck first, routing the first game 11-1. Beijing responded in game two, crushing their opponents with 5 home runs in a 14-0 shutout. It seems only fitting that the decider is a close game as the Orcas score the only run in the 6th inning to lift the trophy. Shanghai first baseman Henry Urrutia is named tournament MVP. 229 players from 17 countries and regions took part in the competition with athletes from Cuba, Venezuela, the United States, the Dominican Republic, the Americas and Caribbean joining the league. The arrival of some elite overseas players has boosted the competitiveness of the event, while they're inspiring the growth of local players.
1: I never thought that players could become close friends when several different cultures come together. Chinese and Latin American people share similar views on brotherhood. As a Cuban coach, I feel the Cuban players in our team hold a sense of admiration for China. So it's an honor for me to come and play here in China.
0: We wrap things up with another look at the day's headlines. First title, China's Zhang Jianbang and Wei Yaxin dominate the final to claim their first mixed doubles title at the Asian Games. First champion, after winning the inaugural Asian Games Women's BMX Freestyle Park gold medal, China's Sun Sebei talks to sports scene's Zhang Mengxi. And super sub, France substitute Michael Olise scores 2 minutes from time to give the visiting Les Bleus a 1-0 win at Belgium in the UEFA Nations League. That does it for us today. We'll leave you with highlights from the final Red Bull Cliff Diving World Series in Polignano a Mare, Italy.

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1: Were you worried about your life at that particular time?
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3: Excellency, thank you very much for your time. What is your assessment of the state of the continent today?
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0: Hello, and thank you so much for joining us. I'm Hong Na Lai from Beijing. We begin this hour in Washington. U.S. President Donald Trump says U.S. and Iranian officials exchange information through mediators. In a briefing to reporters, he said the United States will win the war very soon. Any further talks are expected to focus on the amended version of Iran's latest seven-day proposal, which Donald Trump rejected on Saturday. The U.S. president also denied a report that he offered Iran sanctions relief and release of frozen funds in return for nuclear concessions. Iranian Foreign Minister Saeed Abbasarachi is in New York after attending the U.N. General Assembly. He says his country is expected to receive the U.S. response to its latest proposal and conditions to restore traffic in the Strait of Hormuz. Tony Waterman has more.
1: President Trump confirmed on Monday that these indirect negotiations between U.S. and Iranian officials are continuing despite him rejecting Iran's seven-day proposal to cease hostilities and reopen the Strait of Hormuz. President Trump saying that Iran is anxious to get back to the negotiating table because of the economic pressure that it is under due to the U.S. blockade of its ports. The Iranian foreign minister, Abbasarachi, is still in New York City, where he had come to for the UN General Assembly. The core demands of this seven-day proposal that Iran had put forward are very familiar. These are the same demands that were in the memorandum of understanding that President Trump agreed to this past summer. So that includes unfreezing billions of dollars worth of Iranian assets, the unblocking of the ports, the Iranian ports, and also ending oil sanctions. So a lot of the same positions that we saw just a couple of months ago. So the question becomes, what has changed? Certainly for Iran, it is under a lot of economic pressure. We've seen the currency collapse. Inflation is running very high. And on the U.S. side, this war is becoming increasingly unpopular. Poll after poll shows that the vast majority of Americans do not think that this war is worth it. And these are Americans that are going to be heading to the ballot box in just a couple of weeks' time. So this has become a vulnerability for not just President Trump, but also the Republican Party.
0: Iran's Supreme Leader Mujtaba Khamenei said the U.S. will be forced to leave the Middle East after suffering painful blows there. Iranian official news agency IRNA says Tehran has no plans to hold negotiations with Washington during its delegation's current visit to New York. Foreign Minister Arachi says Iran has already discussed ideas regarding reopening the Strait of Hormuz with Qatari mediators in Qatar while presenting them to the United States. Arachi also says he hopes for a U.S. final response by Tuesday. Ezin Kivani has more.
2: Well, we've just heard from Iranian Foreign Minister Abbasarachi on Meet the Press, and he had a lot to say on the rejected seven-day ceasefire proposal. Arachi said he found it very interesting that the U.S. ambassador resorted to what he called old unproven accusations rather than answering a simple question, why reject a plan that could return the Strait of Hormuz and the Persian Gulf to normal. He added that it seems the ambassador may not have even read the proposal. Al-Qi laid out Iran's conditions clearly and what he called the war of aggression on freezing Iranian assets and allow Iran to sell its oil. He says the U.S. previously committed to impasse agreements. Now, under his plan, the Strait would reopen on day six, with final negotiations resuming on day seven. Arachi was blunt about diplomacy. He said there is no reason to return to the negotiating table, given the past 2 years, claiming that in 2025 and again in February 2026, the U.S. offered talks and both times attacked Iran mid-negotiations. Still, he said he keeps trying because no opportunity for peace should be lost. When asked whether he trusts President Trump, Arachi didn't answer directly. He said, we trust ourselves, ready for diplomacy, ready for war. On the nuclear question, he put back the hard, insisting 60% enrichment is not illegal under the NPT, that it serves peaceful purposes and that these concerns were already addressed in past talks. And on the Supreme Leader's absence from public view, Arachi cited security concerns, saying the Supreme Leader was illegally targeted during the recent war, adding that despite his absence. He has full command over the country's domestic and foreign policies.
0: The UN Security Council has been briefed on increasing settler violence and demolitions in the occupied West Bank during the final day of the UN General Assembly's high-level week in New York. UN Secretary General Antonio Guterres also said racism continues to poison societies. Mitch McConn has more.
3: Violence in the West Bank was one of the key issues raised by leaders during the UN General Assembly in New York. But when Israeli Prime Minister Benjamin Netanyahu addressed his counterparts, he blamed settler violence on juvenile delinquents. At the UN Security Council on Monday, the UN's acting Middle East peace envoy told members that from June 13 to September 18, 32 Palestinians, including 9 children, were killed in the West Bank during Israeli security forces operations, armed exchanges, settler attacks and other incidents. He said 3 were killed by airstrike and 29 by live ammunition.
4: Israeli government decisions to deepen Israeli administrative and territorial control of the West Bank are deeply concerning. These measures are likely to contribute to the settlement expansion and dispossession of Palestinians of their property. They also undermine the Palestinian Authority, contravene existing agreements and breach obligations under international law, as well as seriously eroding the prospect for a negotiated two-state solution.
3: Also on Monday, the UN convened a high-level meeting on the 25th anniversary of the 2001 Durban Declaration. The UN says the conference, which discussed ways to combat racism, laid the foundations for much of today's work against discrimination. The Secretary-General, who has spoken at length about AI during the high-level week, used his address on Monday to call on tech leaders to do more to ensure their platforms push back against bias.
5: Technology companies must identify, mitigate, and address bias in artificial intelligence systems and ensure that digital technologies advance equality, inclusion, and digital justice rather than undermine them.
3: Monday also saw the final General Assembly addresses, which included the DPRK, whose Vice Minister of Foreign Affairs criticized the United States, Japan, and South Korea for amplifying tensions in Asia.
6: The risk and military threat of the U.S., Japan and ROK go beyond precedent and continue to break the worst records in their scale, intensity, nature and dangers, creating security instability on the Korean Peninsula on a level different from previous years.
3: High-level week draws to a close with no major agreements being signed or resolutions to significant conflicts. There was some dialogue on the conflict in Iran, but the U.S. swiftly rejected a plan proposed by Iran's foreign minister to reopen the Strait of Hormuz. As the Secretary-General pointed out, divisions between the major powers are widening, even on an issue like artificial intelligence. That makes his successor's job even more difficult as attention here in New York turns to the race for the UN's top job. Mitch McCann, CGTN, at the United Nations in New York.
0: 5 British nationals have been released on bail after they were arrested on suspicion of terrorism and explosive offences near Raff Airfield in Western England, an airbase used by US forces. Counter-terrorism police say the men are from London and are in their early 20s. Police were called early on Sunday after 3 suspicious white vans were seen heading towards the airbase, which is a base for US bombers that have carried out missions against Iran. Police are examining possible foreign links to the incident. Iran's embassy in London has denied any involvement. U.S. President Donald Trump accused Canada of treating his country unfairly by imposing steep tariffs on U.S. products. U.S. import bans a series of Canadian products, including cheese, alcoholic beverages and motorcycles, have just taken effect.
7: The problem is that they've treated the United States very unfairly. They have been one of the worst countries in the entire world. Canada's been really very difficult to deal with, actually. They've charged our farmers 400% tariffs and more. And they take advantage of us. They feel entitled. I think what's going to happen is over the next 3 or 4 weeks, they're going to come to us and they're going to say, we're going to get rid of all the tariffs.
0: Speaking to reporters in the Oval Office, Donald Trump says he expected a trade deal with Ottawa, provided it is fair to Washington. Canadian Foreign Minister Anita Anand says her country is seeking greater autonomy and can no longer be reliant on one partner.
8: We are facing a rupture, not a transition. Great powers are walking away from global economic cooperation, dismantling economic integration. Great powers want the rest of us to accept what we are offered. That is why, in the face of this rupture, Canada's goal is to achieve greater strategic autonomy. Greater autonomy to make our own choices and to determine our own sovereign future. We can no longer afford to be overly reliant on any one partner.
0: All right, that's it for now. Thanks for watching. I'll see you soon.

And welcome everyone to Global Business here on CGTN. I'm Michael Wong in Beijing. The headlines we are tracking for you at this hour. China and the United States agree on reciprocal tariff cuts, covering about $30 billion in imports from each other. We take a closer look at what's covered and what it could mean for consumers. China State Council pledges stronger counter-cyclical policies to support growth. And U.S. import bans on selected Canadian products take effect. That's as President Donald Trump accuses Ottawa of treating Washington, quote, very unfairly. All right, as always, let's take a quick look first at the Chinese mainland markets, where equities edged up on this Tuesday. That's after the country's state council pledged to step up counter-cyclical policy support. The Shanghai Composite Index closed up by about 0.2%, while the Shenzhen component rose north of 0.3%. All right, now let's take a look at how regional markets performed and how Wall Street closed out overnight.

And we begin with China-U.S. economic ties, where China's Ministry of Commerce says China and the United States have agreed to establish a board of trade under the China-U.S. Economic and Trade Consultation Mechanism. The primary goal there is to optimize bilateral trade. They have also agreed to reduce tariffs on about $30 billion U.S. dollars worth of imports from each other on a reciprocal basis, with tariffs on about 90% of the products on each side to be lowered to MFN, or most favored nation rates. China's tariffs on coal imported from the U.S. will be included. An agricultural working group has also been set up under this board of trade in order to discuss issues such as two-way market access and regulatory matters when it comes to agricultural products. Now, according to the China Council for the Promotion of International Trade, or the CCPIT, the recent meeting between Chinese President Xi Jinping

0: Jinping and U.S. President Donald Trump has brought greater certainty to China-U.S. business and trade cooperation. Spokesperson Wang Wenchuai told reporters that the CCPIT Trade Friction Index for July, well, that index showed that the U.S. recorded the highest level of trade friction with China among the countries covered by the index. But at the same time, U.S. companies have shown strong interest in the upcoming 2026 APEC CEO meeting in November. The U.S. has the largest number of registered companies among all APEC economies so far. The spokesman said this highlights the continued interest of the U.S. business community in Asia-Pacific economic cooperation and reflects the close links between China and the U.S. across industrial and supply chains. Now, she also said business leaders from both countries have responded positively to the recent meeting between the Chinese and U.S. presidents. Take a listen.
1: Business communities in both countries generally believe that President Xi Jinping's historic visit to the United States, as well as the important consensus reached by the two leaders, will play a crucial role in providing direction and guidance for business cooperation between the two countries. This has greatly strengthened the confidence of businesses in both countries to deepen cooperation and pursue mutually beneficial outcomes.
0: All right, for more on China-U.S. trade ties, I want to bring in Dr. Zhou Mi, a senior research fellow at the Chinese Academy of International Trade and Economic Cooperation. Dr. Zhou, thank you for joining us on the program as always. So let's start with the list of products on the bilateral tariff relief first. Many of the Chinese goods selected for lower tariffs, they are everyday consumer products. So we're talking about toys, we're talking about household appliances, tableware, for example. Talk to us first about how you see the two sides choosing to start with these kinds of consumer goods to lower tariffs rather than the more strategically sensitive products.
2: Well, you may understand that the United States has a lot of demands from those products that you have just mentioned. I think that the consumers are really having a very huge demand on these products, especially for the coming months. You know, the coming months is the shopping season of the United States, especially for the Christmas and also Thanksgiving days. So I think that if they are able to have a better supply from China, this kind of supply could have a better support of these consumers in the United States. I think that is a really important thing when they are facing such a high inflation in the different ways. Maybe it is not that possible for us to try to improve the export on some of the strategic resources or materials, but we still believe that the export, especially to do with the people's life, are really important for U.S. to try to get a better coordination with the different parts and have to abilities to deal with the inflation in the coming month.
0: Right. So then it begs the question, Dr. Zhou, is there a possibility that the two sides could gradually expand the range of goods and the amount of goods covered by tariff relief if this arrangement works? We may see perhaps even more consumer goods being subject to the list of tariff relief. It might be a little bit harder on the strategic sector, but do you think this list potentially can expand?
2: Well, in my understanding, if both countries are able to deal with the trade, on the basis of mutual understanding and the recognition about the other side's interest, I think that is much more possible for us to discuss about the possibilities on the different end of areas of the products. So if you're looking in the past, the tariff reductions on this about $30 billion products accounted for about 20% of the U.S. import from China. So in this regard, I think that we can have a better understanding about the importance of the resilience and stabilities of the supply chains. So we can discuss about that issue if everything goes on okay and smoothly.
0: Right. Well, so the reality is that many American consumers face across the board elevated prices in the United States right now. As you mentioned, the holiday season in the United States is coming up. So if tariffs on these Chinese products are reduced, how much of a difference do you think could American consumers actually see at the checkout?
2: Well, it is not that quick in my understanding. When the U.S. is putting some tariffs on the import from China, they really take several months to have some kind of reflection on the checks when they are going to place on the shopping. But if they are going to reduce the tariff, it maybe still needs some more time for them to change their stocks by the wholesalers of the Costco or the Walmart, and I think that is gradually will having some impact on the sum of the money they need to pay. But in another way, I would say that the expectations has changed. When the market is expecting there will be more.

0: or supply from China, and they have a better quality and more affordable prices, the market will have a better expectation. I think that it's really a good news for all the consumers and also the stakeholders along the supply chains.
1: Yeah, expectations super important, especially when it comes to inflation. Dr. Zhou, thank you so much for your thoughts on that. Stay with us. We're going to come back to you in just a short moment. Jim Sutter, the CEO of the U.S. Soybean Export Council, believes a stable bilateral relationship can help unlock more China-U.S. cooperation when it comes to agriculture. He also expressed his expectation that China will increase its purchases of American agricultural products.
2: I think what I look for is just a continuation and a continued focus that puts agriculture as something that is important to see moving forward, that can kind of set the direction for other things. Now, the commitment coming out of the Busan summit and then reinforcement in May talked about old crop U.S. soybean purchases of at least 12 million tons, and that turned out to be 12.5 probably was the number in last year, and then 25 million tons in this crop year. So from the 2026 crop, the crop that we're just in the process of harvesting here in the U.S. now, I think it appears to us that we're at least halfway through that and probably more than halfway in terms of the purchase commitments. So I was looking to see that there would be, you know, kind of continued support of those agreements. And it certainly seems like that is the case. Now, I know in other agriculture areas, there's a desire to see more purchases. There was this $17 billion of other ag commodities that were going to be purchased. And I think there is a thought among my fellow commodity people that that's going a little slow. Soybeans are out in the lead, and other commodities would like to see some more business going on. And I'm hopeful that that will come out of this summit, that that'll be one of the things that was discussed, and there'll be more action there.
1: Well, as a platform for shaping, defining future topics through dialogue, the World Economic Forum remains vital for sustaining cooperation in a fragmented world. Earlier, my colleague Guan Xin spoke with Alois Tsvinge, president and CEO of the forum, on nearly five decades of World Economic Forum and China cooperation, the future of globalization, and China Opportunity 2.0 as a driver of global collaboration when it comes to supply chain resilience, green technology, and AI governance.
3: China is indeed entering a new stage of its economic development. And at the recent summit, Davos, Premier Li Qiang talked about China Opportunity 2.0 in his speech. What is your take from that?
4: I think indeed it is an increasing opportunity for global businesses to engage with China. I think what we also see with regards to the supply chain challenges that affect economies globally, China will play an important role. I think if you're a business leader nowadays, it's not enough to have a plan B in your drawer if something happens. Something will always happen. Mm-hmm. So I think business leaders are now focusing more on building resilience into their organization. And if you're a globally operating company, you have no other choice than to include China in that design of resilience for your organization. So in that sense, I think that will play an important role for China in the future.
3: Mm-hmm. And talking about those concerns for supply chain resilience and also the trade measures protectionism you have mentioned earlier, how is the forum adapting to this reality? How do you keep the dialogue and cooperation going?
4: I think the more than 50-year history helps us a lot. We have built a reputation over the decades that we are a trusted platform for leaders to have dialogue. We believe that dialogue is fundamental in creating understanding. Understanding is fundamental in creating trust, and trust is fundamental in creating collaboration. So I think if we look at the world today, that experience that the organization has over the many decades to bring leaders together, but not only leaders from business and governments, but also civil society, academia, I think has positioned us extremely well on playing a strong part going forward.
3: Mm-hmm. And we're also in a new era

0: increasingly defined by artificial intelligence and the disruptive innovation it brought by. How important international cooperation in safeguard AI safety? Because I know you were instrumental in setting up the Forum Center for Cybersecurity, yes. Right? And how do you see AI safety now? And how do you see the recent development between China and the US to set up a dialogue on AI?
1: I think that's extremely important to have, you know, this conduits of dialogue. I think we have not solved yet as a global community the guardrails for artificial intelligence. I think we all agree that artificial intelligence will be a very important player going forward to help us in healthcare, to help us in engineering that is required actually for a greener planet to be operating within planetary boundaries. Technology will help us. Artificial intelligence will help us. But I think we have not yet figured out as a community how to make sure it's safe. So in that sense, we clearly welcome the fact that the United States and China have found ways of cooperating there.
0: So against this complicated backdrop, how do you see the cooperation between the Forum and China and the next stage should look like?
1: I think we can, as I said before, we can build also here on a strong foundation. We are working together since 1979, which is a long time. We are physically here since 2006. We have the summer double since 2007. And I think that has created this level of trust between the World Economic Forum and China to continue the cooperation. We very much look forward to deepen that relationship, particularly when it comes to new technologies, when it comes to technologies regarding the safeguarding of the planet. I think green technologies, green energy is an important factor there. Artificial intelligence is an important element there. So I think the summer Davoses of the future will be much more of gatherings of a wider network where people will come together in China to think about global challenges. It'll be much more than, you know, just coming to China to see what's happening here. So I look forward to have a strong network being developed for our cooperation in the future.
2: Meanwhile, the 11th annual meeting of the Board of Governors of the Asian Infrastructure Investment Bank, or the AIIB, is currently underway over in Doha, Qatar. It marks the beginning of the bank's second decade. Our Wang Zheng reports from Doha.
3: The 11th AIIB annual meeting opened in Doha, the capital of Qatar. This year's gathering marks the official start of a new decade for the Young Multilateral Development Bank. After completing its first decade of rapid expansion, the AIIB's membership has grown from its initial 57 founding members to 111. When asked by CGTN about how the bank will strengthen cooperation to support its members in the coming decade, AIIB President Zhou Jiayi emphasized that multilateralism remains the core key.
4: We have 111 members from different regions with different development stages. We come together with the common conviction in our mission and mandate, that is to develop infrastructure, promote regional integration. So when we have different views, we discuss, we seek for solution through consultation, through the multilateral governance structure.
3: That vision of collaborative multilateralism is backed by solid progress on the ground, a record highlighted by the host nation.
5: The AIIB approved $10.6 billion of financing last year across 57 projects, 71% of its climate finance well ahead of its own targets. The bank's updated strategy sets higher bar, doubling annual financing to $17 billion by 2030 and mobilizing far more private capital alongside with it. Those targets are the right ones, and they will help to enable the theme of this meeting, which is tomorrow's infrastructure, impact, and innovation.
3: With climate financing already surpassing expectations, the bank's strategic shift towards sustainability is driving its agenda for the next decade. Entering its second decade, infrastructure development is no longer just about building bridges and paving roads. Throughout the discussions at this year's annual meeting, one keyword resonates above all: green. From the solar park in Egypt to the photovoltaic project in Oman, and the issuance of renewable energy bonds in Turkey, the AIIB is deeply aligning its green finance priorities with the economic diversification strategies of many countries. As Qatar handed over the chairmanship of the Board of Governors to Azerbaijan, one thing remains clear: infrastructure that strengthens climate resilience and accelerates renewable energy transition will continue to define the bank's mandate in the decades ahead. Wang Zheng, CGTN, Doha.
2: And also at the 11th annual meeting of the AIIB, we spoke with Sherrod Kapur-Coles, Vice President and Corporate Secretary of the bank, on the bank's role and the shape of infrastructure over the next decade.
6: Well, I think more and more people understand that infrastructure isn't just about roads and bridges and ports and airports. It's also about digital infrastructure, health infrastructure, educational infrastructure, the intellectual infrastructure that makes a society successful and modern. If you think of the operating system on your computer, Jiang, you can't see it, but it is the infrastructure of your computer. And in a similar way, as the thinking about infrastructure develops, so too we will see a move away from steel and concrete to electrons. But it's very, very important also to remember that what we're about is dealing with the huge and growing challenge of climate change. Last year, 71% of our lending was green. We're very, very proud of that, and that will continue.
2: And still to come here on Global Business. 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
2: Well, China's State Council pledged on Monday to step up counter-cyclical policy support for the economy. Chaired by Premier Li Qiang, the State Council meeting called for faster issuance and use of government bonds, accelerated construction of major projects under the 15th five-year plan, and stepped up interest rate subsidies in order to boost investment and consumption. New policy measures will be introduced, including increased re-lending quotas when it comes to technology, innovation, industrial upgrading, and support for agriculture and smaller firms. The State Council also studied measures to stabilize the housing market and boost employment and income. Separately, that meeting discussed efforts to tackle new pollutants and approved a draft regulation on public institution registration. And China's services sector is maintaining strong momentum with its business expectation index above a reading of 55% now for five straight months. The National Development and Reform Commission, the NDRC, saying Tuesday that services exports rose over 17% in the first 7 months, while the Business Expectation Index held above the 55% threshold now for 5 months running. The NDRC has set 131 key tasks for the next 2 years with 40 departments. So far, 81 supporting measures have been introduced, and more than 60% of key work has made clear progress. Improved visa and departure tax refund policies helped overseas visitor spending here in China rise nearly 28%, with the services trade deficit narrowing by about 16%. China has also launched elderly care consumption subsidies, 18 policies to boost lower-tier markets, and 9 measures when it comes to RV consumption, helping services retail sales grow faster when it comes to good sales in comparison.

0: 列呈现。
1: China's service sector is showing positive momentum, marked by clear policy expectations, market confidence, resilient consumption, and vibrant opening up. This summer, 1,200 museums nationwide extended their opening hours, and more than 30,000 cultural and tourism consumption events were held across the country. Traveling to a city for a single performance has become a new consumption trend among young people.
2: And China's total social logistics volume has risen nearly 5% in the first 8 months of this year compared to the same period in 2025.To over 243 trillion yuan, or about 36 trillion US dollars. Industrial logistics rose over 5%. New growth drivers played an important role in the steady demand. In August alone, high-tech and digital manufacturing added value grew by double digits to contribute over 60% to major industrial growth. Now, when it comes to the supply side, the logistics market expanded with rapid development of intermodal transport.The total volume of rail to then sea container transport, that rose 8.6% year on year in the first 8 months, and rail to then road transport volume jumped 65.5%. China-Europe and China-Asia freight trains registered a 9.7% increase in total trips, with trips by China-Europe freight trains climbing some 16%.And of course, October 1st marks the beginning of China's National Day holiday.The seven-day holiday, also called Golden Week, sees a large number of Chinese people traveling around the country and abroad. Our reporter Yu Yang paid a visit to Beijing Capital International Airport to see how the civil aviation sector is preparing for the upcoming travel rush.
3: The seven-day holiday will see many hurried footsteps at one of China's busiest aviation hubs, and the country's National Day holiday is just around the corner.
4: We come to Dalian.For her cousin, and we'll stay for 10 days here for this big national holiday.
5: I have had a yesterday and a day before enjoying a little bit of the festival, yes. I went to Shanghai and here in Beijing, and I like it.
6: The food is amazing, the weather has been amazing. I had an amazing experience actually, and I was really impressed about how China cares about the heritage of the past.
7: Beijing Capital International Airport anticipates handling over 1.66 million passenger trips during the holiday, averaging 237,000 daily. The airport expects to manage 9,448 flights, or about 1,350 per day, with passenger traffic peaking on October the 1st and October the 7th.
8: Authorities say from September 25th to October 7th, China's civil aviation sector is expected to transport over 31 million passenger trips with an average of 2.4 million passenger trips per day. And the daily peak is expected to hit over 2.6 million trips, surpassing last year's peak.
3: Chinese airlines are beefing up efforts to cope with the travel rush.For example, China Southern Airlines plans an extra 338 flights from Beijing Daxing International Airport, with popular destinations including Guangzhou, Shenzhen and Dalian, as well as international cities such as London, Moscow and Seoul.
9: During the mid-autumn and National Day holiday, China's Sichuan Airlines plans to handle 636 flights at Beijing Capital International Airport.Transporting 220,000 passenger trips. Flight volume and passenger numbers are both higher than usual levels.
3: With the number of China's visa-free ports in the country expanding, more international visitors are also expected during the National Day celebrations.
10: During the National Day holiday, the number of inbound and outbound passengers at Beijing Port will reach 511,000.Among which the number of inbound and outbound passenger trips at the Beijing Capital International Airport is expected to hit 385,000, with an average of 55,000 passenger trips per day.
3: Authorities say as of September 23rd, Beijing General Station of Immigration Inspection has handled over 17 million inbound and outbound passenger trips, a year-on-year increase of 9%.And they believe the number of international visitors will continue to rise because of China's easier and more convenient entry policies. Yu Yang, CGTN, Beijing.
2: And up next here on Global Business. U.S. import bans on selected Canadian products start to take effect. That's as President Donald Trump accuses Ottawa of treating Washington, quote, very unfairly.
0: It's modern history's unparalleled journey. A journey that became the backbone of a nation.
11: They kept walking for 2 years.
12: Оказалось на грани жизни и смерти.
13: Et contrainte à un repli stratégique.
14: Crossing raging rivers.
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17: Además de que no había senderos delimitados.
18: Most didn't survive.
19: But those who finally made it created a new China that few thought possible.
20: This is the Long March, and its spirit lives on.
21: From tech innovation
22: to rural revitalization,
23: in every beating heart of those on the frontier.
0: The Long March brought China to where it is today, and its spirit will take the nation even further tomorrow.
2: U.S. President Donald Trump has accused Canada of treating his country unfairly by imposing steep tariffs on American products. U.S. import bans on a series of Canadian products, including on cheese, on alcoholic beverages and motorcycles, have just taken effect.
24: The problem is that they've treated the United States very unfairly. They have been one of the worst countries in the entire world. Canada's been really very difficult to deal with, actually. They've charged our farmers 400% tariffs and more. And they take advantage of us. They feel entitled. I think what's going to happen is over the next 3 or 4 weeks, they're going to come to us and they're going to say, we're going to get rid of all the tariffs.
2: Speaking to reporters in the Oval Office, Trump said he expects a trade deal with Canada to be made, provided it is fair to Washington. Canadian Foreign Minister Anita Anand saying her country is seeking greater autonomy and can no longer be reliant on one partner.
25: We are facing a rupture, not a transition. Great powers are walking away from global economic cooperation, dismantling economic integration. Great powers want the rest of us to accept what we are offered. That is why, in the face of this rupture, Canada's goal is to achieve greater strategic autonomy. Greater autonomy to make our own choices and to determine our own sovereign future. We can no longer afford to be overly reliant on any one partner.
2: Now, the new U.S. tariffs apply to a wide range of Canadian products. Our Nina DeVries reports from Ontario, where wineries are bracing for the impact.
26: Sax Brigandin is checking on his grapes in his vineyard, located in Ontario's Prince Edward County, just over a couple of hours' drive east of Toronto. And while the grapes are looking pretty good, what's more uncertain is his sales outlook, as a U.S. ban on some Canadian alcohol, including wine, starts Tuesday.
27: It's actually already affected our business.
26: American visitors to the winery make up about 25% of sales, he says. They would normally stock up on wine before heading back to the U.S. But with the upcoming ban, American customers have already stopped buying bottles to take home, says Brickenden.
27: For the last 12 years, we've grown an average of 20.1% per annum. And now we're looking at flat because we're losing that American component. So that has really impacted us.
26: He's concerned a lack of growth this year will force the company to make some difficult decisions.
27: We're going to have to shrink our employee count. We're going to have to curtail our spending and investing in stuff that, makes us more of an attractive destination even than we are now.
26: Canadian alcohol was already hit with a 50% U.S. tariff in August. That was after most Canadian provinces removed U.S. alcohol from their shelves, refusing to sell it. According to Wine Growers Canada, about 90% of Canadian wine sent to the U.S. is made right here in the province of Ontario. That includes ice wine, which Wine Growers Canada says makes up 60% of Canadian wine going to the U.S.
1: That's the Prince Edward County. The other...
26: Karen Chappell and other researchers at the University of Toronto have developed a tracking tool to measure potential exposure of U.S. tariffs in Canada, specifically looking at possible impacts on jobs and businesses across Canadian communities.

0: Chapel says it may take a while to see the true impacts on communities, as often there is a bump up in buying of a product that's set to be tariffed.
1: So the impacts are going to play out really over the next couple years. And we know this because we studied Trump, what we call Trump 1 tariffs, 2017. So we have actually experience with the first Trump administration and what happened.
0: She adds that Canada's moving in the right direction and doing what it can to pivot away from reliance on the U.S.
1: Kudos to Canada, because we are really finding a way to develop new trade relationships throughout the world. And that's really going to be transformative, and particularly with places like China, but also the EU.
0: Many businesses are looking to develop new trade relationships here at home, too, while many Canadians say buying local is a new priority.
2: We're seeing the benefits slightly with Canadians coming here and saying, I'm willing to try something different. I want to find a new favorite, and they're happy, and we like that. But there's no doubt that we are losing sales to the American visitors.
0: For now, it's still a wait-and-see approach for many businesses. Nina DeVries, CGTN, Prince Edward County, Ontario, Canada.
3: And for more on Canada-U.S. trade ties, let's bring back Dr. Zhou Mi, Senior Research Fellow at the Chinese Academy of International Trade and Economic Cooperation. Dr. Zhou, so Canada, the United States, of course, have one of the most deeply integrated economic relationships in the entire world. We are now seeing not just tariffs, but outright U.S. import bans on some Canadian products. So if I may, let me borrow a term from Canadian Prime Minister Mark Carney. That term is rupture. How significant a rupture is this in the economic relationship between these two neighbors as things stand so far between Ottawa and Washington?
4: Well, I would say that, as you mentioned, that the United States and Canada, they share the longest, one of the longest borders. So they have so many collaborations, and the trade and investment are so easy to happen. So in the past, they are really depending on each other, especially from Canada's side. I would say that they depend on many of the products from the United States. Well, this time, we really see that they are really thinking something different. Like they just mentioned in the term one of the Donald Trump, they really suffered a lot by this kind of, imposed of this threat. And I think that is really harm Canadians' anticipation about United States attitude. So they're really trying to do something else, trying to defend their sovereignty. I think that is their attitude.
3: Right. So, Dr. Zhou, we just heard Canada's Foreign Minister Anita Anand speaking at the UN, saying that her country can no longer afford to be overly reliant on any one partner. But after decades of economic integration with the United States, I guess the question is, how realistic is it for Canada to reduce that dependence?
4: Well, it has been quite a long, for several decades for Canadians, governments trying to diversify their trade and the economic relations with other countries. But I don't think that they have the really intention to do that, because that's trade are based on the market. But now I think that all the conditions have changed. They have to consider about the possibility of doing businesses with other partners. That is much more possible in such a kind of a world, because we have in the era of globalization, we do have the technology and abilities and the infrastructure to support the transformation. So the question is that when will they start to do that based on the hardware and also the software connections? I believe that Canadians, governments do have many more choices.
3: Okay, we are going to leave it there. Dr. Zhou, many thanks for your thoughts as always. That's Dr. Zhou Mi, Senior Research Fellow at the Chinese Academy of International Trade and Economic Cooperation. All right, in other headlines we are tracking at this hour, global bond yields have surged to multi-year highs, driven by rising oil prices, inflation expectations, and heavier government borrowing. The U.S. 10-year Treasury yield climbing to 5.24%, its highest level since 2007, while Germany's 10-year Bund rose to its highest level since 2009. ECB President Christine Lagarde warning that the bond sell-off will weigh on Eurozone growth. The U.S. Transportation Department issued final rules lowering vehicle fuel economy targets, reversing Biden-era policies, and cutting automakers' compliance costs. The government argues the new regulation will lift new car sales, while environmental groups warn it will raise gasoline consumption and vehicle emissions. And NVIDIA has launched a safety system to confine autonomous AI agents inside digital sandboxes. That's following multiple incidents in which AI escaped testing environments. The platform monitors AI behavior remotely.

can block unauthorized operations, with dozens of major tech firms already partnering with NVIDIA on a solution. Speaking of AI and AI agents in particular, they have now hacked a government for the very first time. Australia's Prime Minister has revealed that an open AI agent accessed non-public government healthcare data in his country. As in many recent cases, it may not have been one agent acting alone, but rather a swarm.

0: Researchers say a swarm of around 700 AI agents worked together to access data from a company called Hugging Face, even attempting to alter records to cover their activities. In another case, OpenAI's agents hacked a German website, DSE Wiki. Researchers found agents had created more than 3,700 different agent identities on the site, using it as a message board for coordinating cheating.
1: I'm not thinking about Terminator. I think that they do not have any evil on them. They just want to complete their task. And you can see here, it will say my agent.
0: At the We Are Developers World Congress in Silicon Valley, Elon Kadar shows me how his company, Plur AI, creates digital twins of agents so they can be tested in a simulation before being deployed. Kadar estimates their harness can reduce the risk of an agent going rogue by 90%.
1: And reduce the likelihood that something like that will happen.
2: But you can't be 100% guaranteed.
1: You cannot be 100% because you need to keep in mind, especially with an agent that are very complex, multiple agents with tools, you still have some blind spot.
0: The startup Black Alpaca uses AI agents to improve websites while keeping a human in the loop to confirm actions taken.
3: The agent itself is not the problem. AI is not the problem. It's obviously the human behind that who's directing and weighing, putting weights and directions and where agents can act or should not act. So I would actually, again, say the human is accountable for that.
4: The world should trust that we are going to do the right thing.
0: AI industry leaders like Altman, Anthropic CEO Dario Amodei, and NVIDIA CEO Jensen Huang all recently appeared at the tech conference Dreamforce with differing views on balancing the pace of AI development with safety.
5: I think we need to look at the core values of the companies that are developing and investing in AI and making sure that those core values are being adhered to.
0: Values that humans attempt to instill in a creation that continues to act in unpredictable ways. Mark New, CGTN, San Jose, California.
6: And that's going to wrap up this edition of Global Business here on CGTN. I'm Michael Wong here in Beijing. Coming up next is The World Today with Hona. Stay tuned.

0: U.S. and Iranian officials speak with mediators as part of renewed efforts to end the war. Violence in the West Bank, equality in AI and racism dominated the last day of the U.N. General Assembly.
1: They have been one of the worst countries in the entire world.
0: U.S. President Donald Trump says Canada wants a trade deal. As Canadian foreign minister stressed that the country is seeking greater autonomy. And as China marks the 90th anniversary of the victory of the Long March, we'll visit the starting point of the historic journey in Yuzhou. Hello, and thank you so much for joining us. I'm Hong Naolai from Beijing. We begin this hour in Washington. U.S. President Donald Trump says U.S. and Iranian officials exchange information through mediators. In a briefing to journalists, he said the United States will win the war very soon. Any further talks are expected to focus on the amended version of Iran's latest seven-day proposal, which Donald Trump rejected on Saturday. The U.S. president has also denied a report that he offered Iran sanctions relief and release of frozen funds in return for nuclear concessions. Iranian Foreign Minister Arachi is in New York after attending the UN General Assembly there. He says Iran is about to receive the U.S. response to its latest proposal and conditions to restore traffic in the Strait of Hormuz. Tony Waterman has more.
2: President Trump confirmed on Monday that these indirect negotiations between U.S. and Iranian officials are continuing despite him rejecting Iran's seven-day proposal to cease hostilities and reopen the Strait of Hormuz. President Trump saying that Iran is anxious to get back to the negotiating table because of the economic pressure that it is under due to the U.S. blockade of its ports. The Iranian Foreign Minister Abbas Arachi is still in New York City, where he had come to for the UN General Assembly. The core demands of this seven-day proposal that Iran had put forward are very familiar. These are the same demands that were in the memorandum of understanding that President Trump agreed to this past summer. So that includes unfreezing billions of dollars worth of Iranian assets, the unblocking of the ports, the Iranian ports, and also ending oil sanctions. So a lot of the same positions that we saw just a couple of months ago. So the question becomes, what has changed? Certainly for Iran, it is under a lot of economic pressure. We've seen the currency collapse. Inflation is running very high. And on the U.S. side, this war is becoming increasingly unpopular. Poll after poll shows that the vast majority of Americans do not think that this war is worth it. And these are Americans that are going to be heading to the ballot box in just a couple of weeks' time. So this has become a vulnerability for not just President Trump, but also the Republican Party.
0: Iran's Supreme Leader Mujtaba Khamenei said the U.S. will be forced to leave the Middle East after suffering painful blows there. Iran's official news agency IRNA says Tehran has no plans to hold negotiations with Washington during its delegation's current visit to New York. Foreign Minister Arachi says Iran has already discussed ideas regarding the reopening of the Strait of Hormuz with Qatari mediators, and Qatar will be presenting them to the United States.

0: United States. Araci also says he hopes for a U.S. final response by Tuesday. Ethan Kivani has more.
1: We've just heard from Iranian Foreign Minister Abbas Araghchi on Meet the Press, and he had a lot to say. On the rejected seven-day ceasefire proposal, Araghchi said he found it very interesting that the U.S. ambassador resorted to what he called old unproven accusations rather than answering a simple question, why reject a plan that could return the Strait of Hormuz and the Persian Gulf to normal. He added that it seems the ambassador may not have even read the proposal. Araghchi laid out Iran's condition clearly and what he called the war of aggression on freeze Iranian assets and allow Iran to sell its oil. Steps he says the U.S. previously committed to impact agreements. Now, under his plan, the Strait would reopen on day six, with final negotiations resuming on day seven. Araghchi was blunt about diplomacy. He said there is no reason to return to the negotiating table, given the past 2 years, claiming that in 2025 and again in February 2026, the U.S. offered talks and both times attacked Iran mid-negotiations. Still, he said he keeps trying because no opportunity for peace should be lost. When asked whether he trusts President Trump, Araghchi didn't answer directly. He said, we trust ourselves, ready for diplomacy, ready for war. On the nuclear question, he put back the hard, insisting 60% enrichment is not illegal under the NPT, that it serves peaceful purposes, and that these concerns were already addressed in past talks. And on the Supreme Leader's absence from public view, Araghchi cited security concerns, saying the Supreme Leader was illegally targeted during the recent war, adding that despite his absence, he has full command over the country's domestic and foreign policies.
0: The UN Security Council has been briefed on increasing Israeli settler violence and demolitions in the occupied West Bank during the final day of the UN General Assembly's high-level week in New York. UN Secretary General Antonio Guterres also said racism continues to poison societies. Mitch McConnell has more.
2: Violence in the West Bank was one of the key issues raised by leaders during the UN General Assembly in New York. But when Israeli Prime Minister Benjamin Netanyahu addressed his counterparts, he blamed settler violence on juvenile delinquents. At the UN Security Council on Monday, the UN's acting Middle East peace envoy told members that from June 13 to September 18, 32 Palestinians, including 9 children, were killed in the West Bank during Israeli security forces operations, armed exchanges, settler attacks and other incidents. He said 3 were killed by airstrike and 29 by live ammunition.
3: Israeli government decisions to deepen Israeli administrative and territorial control of the West Bank are deeply concerning. These measures are likely to contribute to the settlement expansion and dispossession of Palestinians of their property. They also undermine the Palestinian Authority, contravene existing agreements and breach obligations under international law, as well as seriously eroding the prospect for a negotiated two-state solution.
2: Also on Monday, the UN convened a high-level meeting on the 25th anniversary of the 2001 Durban Declaration. The UN says the conference, which discussed ways to combat racism, laid the foundations for much of today's work against discrimination. The Secretary-General, who has spoken at length about AI during the high-level week, used his address on Monday to call on tech leaders to do more to ensure their platforms push back against bias.
4: Technology companies must identify, mitigate, and address bias in artificial intelligence systems and ensure that digital technologies advance equality, inclusion, and digital justice rather than undermine them.
2: Monday also saw the final General Assembly addresses, which included the DPRK, whose Vice Minister of Foreign Affairs criticized the United States, Japan, and South Korea for amplifying tensions in Asia.
5: The risky military threat of the U.S., Japan and the ROK go beyond precedent and continue to break the worst records in their scale, intensity, nature and dangers, creating security instability on the Korean Peninsula on a level different from previous years.
2: High-level week draws to a close with no major agreements being signed or resolutions to significant conflicts. There was some dialogue on the conflict in Iran, but the US swiftly rejected a plan proposed by Iran's foreign minister to reopen the Strait of Hormuz. As the Secretary-General pointed out, divisions between the major powers are widening, even on an issue like artificial intelligence. That makes his successor's job even more difficult as attention here in New York turns to the race for the UN's top job. Mitch McCann, CGTN, at the United Nations in New York.
0: China's permanent representative to the UN, Fu Tong, has called for urgent action to ease the humanitarian situation in Gaza and prevent the situation from deteriorating. He has emphasized the three key priorities for Gaza, which are preventing the collapse of the West Bank, improving humanitarian conditions there, and achieving a two-state solution. He has warned that settlement expansion and settler violence are increasingly undermining the prospects for an independent Palestinian state. Has also urged Israel to honor ceasefire commitments and military operations in Gaza and open humanitarian access. He stressed that global efforts must not stop after the recent UN General Assembly debate. He says Beijing will keep pushing for a comprehensive political resolution to the Palestinian issue.
6: The international community should intensify its efforts and take decisive actions to revitalize the political prospects for the two-state solution. All parties must reject any attempts to change the territorial and demographic composition of Palestine, as well as any unilateral actions that could undermine the foundation of the two-state solution. We emphasize the importance of Palestinians governing Palestine to promote effective governance in the territories and aid in the reconstruction of Gaza. Any actions taken by the international community regarding the Palestinian issue should support, rather than jeopardize, the two-state solution.
0: Turning to Syria now, where school bells are ringing once again, but for thousands of children there, the return to classes brings little hope, as each school day is a reminder of the weight of the war. Hara Kazwini has more.
7: Every day, 8-year-old Tasneem walks several kilometers back home after classes. Her journey takes her through streets marked by destruction and past the ruins of another school, just a short distance from her home. The devastation is a reminder that, for many Syrian children, returning to education does not mean returning to normal childhood. Tasneem's family came back to Syria 2 years ago, but returning was not a choice between comfort and hardship. It was, rather, one between hardship and having nowhere else to go.
8: When we returned to Damascus, I signed up for a school here. Because the schools near our house are all devastated and out of service, I moved to a school far away. Going back and forth is hard to do every day. I wish the nearby schools weren't damaged.
7: Amid the rubble, Tasneem's house is still standing. But with no electricity to light the room, she studies only in daylight.
8: When I come back from school, I help my dad with his work, and sometimes I go with him to send his work to his employer. Then I come back to study during the day, as the battery runs out of power at night, and there's no light. After that, I go to bed.
7: Between damaged walls and broken doors, Tasneem's father works as a cobbler. With his daughter's help, he can get more work done and earn a little extra to support his family.
9: The services here are crippled, especially as no electricity grid is available. We need solar power, but most people can't afford it. There are a lot of risks also, as the area is deserted and abandoned, and when our children go to school, we worry about them being kidnapped. Living in such a place needs a high level of caution.
7: More than 7,000 schools in Syria have been damaged or destroyed by years of conflict, leaving thousands of children struggling for education. Syria's attempt to put its children in classrooms remain one of the country's biggest challenges. For the children of Syria, destruction is not only something they see around them. Rather, it shapes their lives and the future alike. Behind every damaged school, a child still holds on to the hope of a proper education. Haider Qazwini, CGTN, Damascus.
10: 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The difference is not always obvious. It has to be discovered.

0: brings different sides to a story. 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
1: U.S. President Donald Trump has accused Canada of treating his country unfairly by imposing steep tariffs on U.S. products. U.S. imports bans a series of Canadian products, including cheese, alcoholic beverages, and motorcycles, have just taken effect.
2: The problem is that they've treated the United States very unfairly. They have been one of the worst countries in the entire world. Canada's been really very difficult to deal with, actually. They've charged our farmers 400% tariffs and more. And they take advantage of us. They feel entitled. I think what's going to happen is over the next 3 or 4 weeks, they're going to come to us and they're going to say, we're going to get rid of all the tariffs.
1: Speaking to journalists in the Oval Office, Donald Trump says he expected a trade deal with Ottawa, provided it is fair to Washington. Canadian Foreign Minister Anita Anand says her country is seeking greater autonomy and can no longer be reliant on one partner.
3: We are facing a rupture, not a transition. Great powers are walking away from global economic cooperation, dismantling economic integration. Great powers want the rest of us to accept what we are offered. That is why, in the face of this rupture, Canada's goal is to achieve greater strategic autonomy. Greater autonomy to make our own choices and to determine our own sovereign future. We can no longer afford to be overly reliant on any one partner.
1: The new U.S. tariffs apply to a wider range of Canadian products. Arnina DeVries is more from Ontario, where winemakers are bracing for the impact.
4: Sax Brigandon is checking on his grapes in his vineyard, located in Ontario's Prince Edward County, just over a couple of hours' drive east of Toronto. And while the grapes are looking pretty good, what's more uncertain is his sales outlook, as a U.S. ban on some Canadian alcohol, including wine, starts Tuesday.
5: It's actually already affected our business.
4: American visitors to the winery make up about 25% of sales, he says. They would normally stock up on wine before heading back to the U.S. But with the upcoming ban, American customers have already stopped buying bottles to take home, says Brickenden.
5: For the last 12 years, we've grown an average of 20.1% per annum. And now we're looking at flat, because we're losing that American component. So that has really impacted us.
4: He's concerned a lack of growth this year will force the company to make some difficult decisions.
5: We're going to have to shrink our employee count. We're going to have to curtail our spending and investing in stuff that, you know, makes us more of an attractive destination even than we are now.
4: Canadian alcohol was already hit with a 50% U.S. tariff in August. That was after most Canadian provinces removed U.S. alcohol from their shelves, refusing to sell it. According to Wine Growers Canada, about 90% of Canadian wine sent to the U.S. is made right here in the province of Ontario. That includes ice wine, which Wine Growers Canada says makes up 60% of Canadian wine going to the U.S.
6: That's the Prince Edward County. The other...
4: Karen Chappell and other researchers at the University of Toronto have developed a tracking tool to measure potential exposure of U.S. tariffs in Canada, specifically looking at possible impacts on jobs and businesses across Canadian communities. Chappell says it may take a while to see the true impacts on communities, as often there is a bump up in buying of a product that's set to be tariffed.
6: So the impacts are going to play out really over the next couple of years. And we know this because we studied Trump 1 tariffs, 2017. So we have actually experience with the first Trump administration and what happened.
4: She adds that Canada's moving in the right direction and doing what it can to pivot away from reliance on the U.S.
6: Well, kudos to Canada, because we are really finding a way to develop new trade relationships throughout the world, and that's really going to be transformative, and particularly with places like China, but also the EU.
4: Many businesses are looking to develop new trade relationships here at home, too, while many Canadians say buying local is a new priority.
5: We're seeing the benefits slightly with Canadians coming here and saying, I'm willing to try something different. I want to find a new favorite, and they're happy, and we like that. But there's no doubt that we are losing sales to the American visitors.
4: For now, it's still a wait-and-see approach for many businesses. Nina DeVries, CGTN, Prince Edward County, Ontario, Canada.
1: Chinese officials say the country is getting off to a good start during the first year of the 15th five-year plan period, which runs from this year to 2030. They say the country has seen steady progress in agricultural and rural development this year. Summer grain output topped 150 billion kilograms for the first time. Early rice output has remained about 28 billion kilograms for six straight years. Large-scale autumn grain harvesting is also underway, promising a full-year bumper harvest over the next 5 years. The Ministry of Agriculture and Rural Affairs will prioritize four key areas, which are balancing grain yield and equality, sustaining poverty alleviation achievements, advancing agricultural technology and reform, and building livable and prosperous villages. China has sent more than 100 tons of supplies and daily necessities to Nepal in response to the devastating mudslides more than a month ago along their shared borders. The Chinese International Development Cooperation Agency on Tuesday said multiple military flights had also delivered drones, rescue equipment, and genetic testing devices.
7: Going forward, China stands ready to provide further assistance within its capacity at Nepal's request, including in post-disaster reconstruction. China will support the Nepali people in rebuilding their homes and livelihoods and continue to strengthen the traditional friendship between the two countries across the Himalayas through concrete actions.
8: It's modern history's unparalleled journey, a journey that became the backbone of a nation.
9: They kept walking for 2 years.
10: Оказалось на грани жизни и смерти.
11: Et contrainte à un repli stratégique.
12: Crossing raging rivers.
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14: And trekking vast grasslands.
15: Además de que no había senderos delimitados.
9: Most didn't survive.
16: But those who finally made it created a new China that few thought possible.
17: This is the Long March, and its spirit lives on.
18: From tech innovation
19: to rural revitalization,
20: in every beating heart of those on the frontier.
8: The Long March brought China to where it is today, and its spirit will take the nation even further tomorrow.
1: We continue our special series as China marked 90 years since the victory of the Long March, an epic military trek from 1934 to 1936 that was a crucial turning point in the founding of New China. 92 years ago, the future of the Red Army hung by a thread. Trapped by surrounding forces, Chairman Mao Zedong made a quiet trip to plan a daring strategic shift, a move that would change the course of Chinese history. Here is how a tiny residence in Jiangxi province became the birthplace of the Long March.
21: 这个地方啊，就是江西省的一都县啊。这个呢是县城里的一座老屋啊。这个老房子啊很有意义，因为它是92年前我们毛泽东主席在参加长征之前住过的地方。在92年前，我们中央苏区遭到国民党反动派的第五次围剿。 当我们围剿失利的时候，红军部队呢就面临着一个战略的选择，说实在的，就是守不住了，守不住怎么办？如果要想突围，从哪儿走？那么这个时候，毛泽东同志站了出来，说这样，我到于都去看一看，我到于都看一看那个地方啊，这个政治基础是吧？经济基础。 能不能为红军准备一些物资？还有呢，重要的是，于都要向转移的，要渡过于都河，他要到这儿来看一看于都的水情怎么样啊？能不能具备这个条件？所以应该说，在7月份，毛泽东就带着几个警卫人员就来到了于都。那么来到于都，他就住在这座房子里。他这个小屋子呢，是为红军长征

0: 选择了这个突破口，选择了出发地，提供了重要的依据。
1: In 1934, the Central Red Army set out from Wudu in Jiangxi Province, marking the beginning of the Long March. Our Tian Wei went there to see what made the Long March possible and where the spirit still resonates today.

0: Wang Jingchuan joined the Red Army in 1933. A year later, he set out on what would become known as the Long March. It began here in Yudu on October 1934. Under the cover of darkness, 86,000 men and women crossed the river on the makeshift bridges and walked into the unknown. Over roughly 6,000 miles and crossed 18 mountain ranges and 24 rivers and fought their way through hostile territory. They were pursued by nationalist force more than 10 times their size, better equipped and determined to destroy them. And they paid a devastating price. Some 86,000 set out from Jiangxi. A year later, only about 7,000 to 8,000 remained. Yet somewhere along the retreat, something changed. What began as an attempt to survive became a journey that reshaped the leadership of the communist movement, deepened its ties with local communities, and ultimately helped lay the groundwork for its later victory. But none of that was visible at the very beginning. In 1934, the Red Army was not a conventional national army. It had grown out of revolutionary bases and years of guerrilla warfare, strong enough to be a serious threat, but not strong enough to win a conventional war. Then came repeated military defeats and failures of the leadership. The Red Army faced a stark choice: be destroyed or break out. But how? Its answer was to go where the enemy believed it could not survive, into the mountains, into the unknown, and keep moving. But once the decision was made, it had to be carried through. Here in Yudu, ordinary people helped make that possible. More than 200,000 pairs of straw sandals were prepared. Food was cooked, uniforms were made, supplies were carried. In a county about 300,000 people, more than 100,000 supported the Red Army. And one in every five soldiers who left Yudu was from here. Standing here, where the journey began, I'm struck by something bigger than the history itself. When the path ahead disappears, conviction can keep you moving, discipline can carry you through, and perseverance can turn the impossible into the possible. The Long March did not begin as a legend. It began with uncertainty, fear, and an almost impossible choice. Perhaps that is what makes it enduring. Where there seems to be no way forward, sometimes the first step is simply to move. Not easy, but what must be done, and what seems impossible may still be possible.
1: And now let's recap the headlines. U.S. and Iranian officials speak with mediators as part of renewed efforts to end the war. Violence in the West Bank, equality in AI, and racism dominated the last day of the UN General Assembly.
2: They have been one of the worst countries in the entire world.
1: U.S. President Donald Trump says Canada wants a trade deal, as Canadian Foreign Minister emphasized the country is seeking greater autonomy. And as China marks the 90th anniversary of the victory of the Long March, a historical military tract that contributed to the founding of New China. All right, that's it for now. Thanks for watching. Have a great night.

0: time. Global Voices explore ancient wisdom for a changing world at the Nishan Forum on World Civilization. Chinese architect Ma Yansong reshapes the Los Angeles skyline with the newly opened Lucas Museum of Narrative Art. The 2026 Beijing Animation Week wraps up with more than 70 animation IPs and citywide activities. And the 2026 ACT Shanghai Contemporary Theatre Festival brings artists from 6 countries to the stage with several Asian debuts.
1: Hey there, and welcome to The Vibe on CGTN. I'm your host, Ling Boomer in Beijing. Thanks for tuning in. Here at The Vibe, we're your go-to destination for all things art and culture every weekday. The Nishan Forum on World Civilizations is bringing together scholars, officials, and cultural figures in the birthplace of Confucius. From global governance to artificial intelligence, the discussions are asking what ancient wisdom can offer the modern world. CGTN's Xunying Zhang reports.
2: More than 2,500 years ago, Confucius was born near here in Qufu, China's Shandong province. Now, people from different countries and cultures and professions are gathering in his hometown, not simply look back at the past, but also ask a question. What ancient ideas could still offer our modern societies?
3: Perhaps this is one place to look for answers. The Nishan Forum on World Civilizations, founded in 2010, puts those ancient ideas into conversation with some very modern concerns, from global governance and cultural dialogue to artificial intelligence.
4: Confucian thought has profoundly shaped Chinese civilization and left a lasting mark on world history. As humanity faces growing challenges, we should look to the wisdom of the past, including ideas of benevolence, harmony in diversity, and justice, and explore their relevance for the world today.
2: Well, one Confucian idea you hear often might be harmony without uniformity. It might sound a little bit Asian, but the question behind it feels really current. Can societies disagree without becoming divided? And can different civilizations coexist without becoming the same?
3: At a time of geopolitical tensions and rapid technological change, those questions feel increasingly relevant. For many here, dialogue isn't about agreeing, it's about understanding why others may see the world differently.
5: I think Confucius culture, it gives us the important lesson of life, to respect others. And with the war, we cannot solve problems, but with the dialogue, we can solve lots of problems, a lot of problematic, because humanity have a lot of biggest problems about governance.

0: about inclusion, about environment.
1: I think country from different nation, different cultures, they have different diversity in their belief. But Confucius bring together that people can have exchange dialogue and can find the common understanding of the shared interest. That's why people could get along very well with the new world orders.
2: More than 2,500 years on, Confucius belongs to history, but the questions he raised do not. And perhaps that is why the conversation continues. Zheng Chuyin, CGTN, Nishan in Shandong Province.
3: On September 28, 2026, the 2,577th anniversary of Confucius' birth, the Temple of Confucius and the Guojiejian Museum solemnly held the Shijian. Among them, 36 dance students performed the 6E dance, showcasing the beauty of traditional ritual music and rites. Meanwhile, the Great Confucius exhibition also officially opened. The exhibition traces Confucius's life.